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1: 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Impact, expect damage to roofs, siding, entries. Locations impacted include Raleigh, Durham, Cary, Wilson, Wake Forest, Garner, Zebulon, Bailey, Bunn, and RDU International. This includes the following highways: Interstate 95 near mile marker 121, Interstate 40 between mile markers 278 and 306, Interstate 440 between mile markers 1 and 16, Interstate 540 between mile markers 0 and 24, United States 1 between mile markers 95 and 101, North Carolina Highway 264 between mile markers 20 and 37, the Durham Freeway between mile markers 2 and 11. For your protection, move to an interior room on the lowest floor of a building. Repeating, a severe thunderstorm warning has been issued until 9 p.m. for the following counties in North Carolina: Durham, Franklin, Johnson, Nash, Wake, and Wilson.

Back Bush music for this Sunday night here on WUNC. Tommy Jarrell there and the tune Chilly Winds from the collection The Legacy of Tommy Jarrell, Volume 4, that collection on the County Records label. Music from Tommy Jarrell wrapping up the first set of songs here in this first hour of the two-hour edition of Back Bush music on this Sunday evening. At 10 o'clock tonight, we'll join the BBC, Back Bush Music, Friday, Saturday, and Sunday nights at 8 each weekend here on WUNC. Thank you very much for listening. Just ahead of that music from Tommy Jarrell, we heard some new music from Trey Hensley. His latest collection is called Can't Outrun the Blues, and we heard a version of Up on Cripple Creek with the Nitty Gritty Dirt Band joining him on that selection. Music before that from the Fruit Jar Guzzlers from 1928 and a tune called Kentucky Bootlegger. The father and daughter duo of Rafe and Clelia Stefanini. Prior to that, from their recording Lady on the Green, a collection of fiddle tunes, and we heard the title song from that release. Norman Blake on guitar from his collection Wood, Wire, and Words, and his selection Blake's Rag, music from guitarist Norman Blake. Missy Raines before that, from her recording Royal Traveler with a version of I've Endured, and to begin, music from Robbie Foulkes from his collection Upland Stories and Aunt Peg's New Old Man. 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Here's some new music next from the Burnett Sisters Band. From their collection, just issued, Easy Come, Easy Go, here's a version of the Hank Williams tune, The Lovesick Blues.

The National Weather Service in Raleigh has issued a severe thunderstorm warning for southwestern Nash County, north central Harnett County, Wake County, northern Johnston County, until 9:30 p.m. At 8:43 p.m., severe thunderstorms were located along a line extending from near Zeebolton to near Garner to near Cary, moving southeast at 10 miles per hour. Hazard, 60 miles per hour wind gusts and penny-sized hail. Source, radar indicated. Impact, expect damage to roofs, siding, and trees. Locations impacted include Raleigh, Cary, Garner, Fuquay Marina, Clayton, Zeebolton, Antier, Apex, Holly Springs, and Morrisville. This includes the following highways: Interstate 95 between mile markers 107 and 105. Interstate 40 between mile markers 287 and 317. Interstate 440 between mile markers 1 and 16. Interstate 540 between mile markers 15 and 24. United States 1 between mile markers 88 and 101. North Carolina Highway 264 between mile markers 20 and 25. For your protection, move to an interior room on the lowest floor of a building. Torrential rainfall is occurring with these storms and may lead to flash flooding. Do not drive your vehicle through flooded roadways. Repeating, a severe thunderstorm warning has been issued until 9:30 p.m. for the following counties in North Carolina: Harnett, Johnson, Nash, and Wake.

Music from the Slocan Ramblers and their version of the song Forever Has Come to an End, which I think is a Buddy and Julie Miller song. And that takes us up to just about 9 o'clock on this Sunday evening. It's Backboard Music here on WUNC. Freddie Jenkins with the program tonight. Thank you very much for listening. We'll take a break here in just a bit at a minute after 9 for the NPR News. Just ahead of that, music from the Slocan Ramblers, music from Alex Meredith with Ghost Stories. We heard music from the Stray Birds and Sabrina from their recording Magic Fire. Anna and Elizabeth before that from their self-titled recording with Little Black Train. Aoife O'Donovan and Phoenix from her collection Age of Apathy. Guitarist Ruth Wyand and Po' Boy from her recording Guitar Roots. And to begin, the Burnett Sisters Band and a recently issued recording, their version of the Lovesick Blues. We'll wrap up this hour with Della May.

Portland area. Between 1 and 2.5 inches of rain have fallen. Flash flooding is ongoing or expected to begin shortly. Hazard, flash flooding caused by thunderstorms. Source, radar. Impact, flash flooding of small creeks and streams, urban areas, highways, streets and underpasses, as well as other poor drainage and low-lying areas. Some locations that will experience flash flooding include Raleigh, Cary, Garner, Knightdale, and William B. Olmsted State Park. Turn around, don't drown when encountering flooded roads. Most flood deaths occur in vehicles. Repeating, a flash flood warning has been issued until 12:15 a.m. Monday for the following county, Wake, North Carolina.

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across the warned area. Between 2 and 3 inches of rain has fallen. Additional rainfall amounts of 1 to 2 inches are possible in the warned area. Flash flooding is ongoing or expected to begin shortly. Hazard: flash flooding caused by thunderstorms. Source: radar. Impact: flash flooding of small creeks and streams, urban areas, highways, streets and underpasses, as well as other poor drainage and low-lying areas. Some locations that will experience flash flooding include Raleigh, Cary, Garner, Fuquay-Varina, Clayton, Zebulon, Apex, Holly Springs, Morrisville, Knightdale, Wendell, Lake Benson, Lake Wheeler, William B. Olmsted State Park, Flowers, New Hill, Emmett, Harris Lake Boat Launch, Sharon Harris Reservoir and Jordan Lake. Turn around, don't drown when encountering flooded roads. Most flood deaths occur in vehicles. Repeating, a flash flood warning has been issued until midnight Monday for the following counties: in North Carolina, Johnston and Wake,

That's music from Jenny Scheinman from her self-titled recording. And I Was Young When I Left Home, the name of the song from Jenny Scheinman, to wrap up the first set of selections here in this first hour of Back Porch Music for this Sunday night, or in the second hour, I should say, on this Sunday evening. Thanks so much for listening. 8 o'clock, Friday, Saturday, and Sunday nights, Back Porch Music each weekend here on WUNC. Just ahead of Jenny Scheinman, we heard music from Hank Patty and The Current and the title selection from their recording Letters. New music from the Haas sisters before that, Brittany Haas and Natalie Haas. Their new collection is called North Node. And from that, we heard two selections together as one track, Nature Corridor and Excessive Vegetation. Dean McGraw before that, his version of the Vince Guaraldi song, Cast Your Fate to the Wind, from his recording Broken Silence. And to begin, music from Barry Waldrop and Friends. Barry Waldrop and Friends celebrate Tony Rice, the name of the project, with Daryl Scott featured, and a version of the Gordon Lightfoot song, 10 Degrees and Getting Colder, to begin the hour's music. Thanks for listening. 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Tickets at blueridgemusiccenter.org. We open the hour with music done in tribute to Tony Rice. Here's Tony Rice to begin the next set of songs.

Johnston County, southeastern Chatham County, until 10:30 p.m. At 9:43 p.m., severe thunderstorms were located along a line extending from 6 miles east of Smithfield to 10 miles east of Bensonton near Lillington, moving south at 15 miles per hour. Hazard, 60 miles per hour wind gusts and penny-size hail. Source, radar indicated. Impact, expect damage to roofs, siding, and trees. Locations impacted include Goldsboro, Smithfield, Mount Olive, Lillington, Fuquay Marina, Dunn, Angier, Benson, Fremont, and Walnut Creek. This includes the following highways: Interstate 95 between mile markers 107 and 58, Interstate 40 between mile markers 313 and 355, United States 1 between mile markers 80 and 86. For your protection, move to an interior room on the lowest floor of a building. Torrential rainfall is occurring with these storms and may lead to flash flooding. Do not drive your vehicle through flooded roadways. Repeating, a severe thunderstorm warning has been issued until 10:30 p.m. for the following counties in North Carolina: Chatham, Cumberland, Harnett, Johnson, Lee, Sampson, Wake, Wayne, and Wilson.

Back push music for this Sunday night here on WUNC. Freddie Jenkins with the program for you this evening, taking us up to just about the end of tonight's program. Music there from Ken and Brad Kolodner and their version of the John Hartford song, Steam-Powered Aeroplane, from their recent issue, Hands Cove, to take us up again to just about the close of tonight's Back Push Music. 8 o'clock, Friday, Saturday, and Sunday nights, Back Push Music each weekend here on WUNC. Thank you very much for listening. Anya Hinkle ahead of the music from Ken and Brad Kolodner from her recording Eden and Her Borderlands with Road of the Winds. We heard DeFord Bailey before that and the Muscle Shoals Blues, DeFord Bailey on the harmonica. Jason Carter with You Led Me to the Wrong from his recording Low Down, Hoedown. Vince Gill joined by Union Station featuring Allison Krauss and the High Lonesome Sound before that. And to begin, Tony Rice with Streets of London from his recording Church Street Blues. Thanks again for listening. Thanks for your support. We'll wrap up tonight with music from Tyler Ramsey and Carl Bramel.

Tyler Ramsey, Carl Bramell from a recording released earlier in the year, Celestin, the name of the recording, and the song Elizabeth Brown is what we heard. And that'll wrap up Backwards Music for this Sunday night and for the weekend. Thank you very much for listening. 8 o'clock, Friday, Saturday, and Sunday nights, Backwards Music each weekend here on WUNC. We'll join the BBC next, and that continues overnight. See you next weekend.

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0: 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Oral STL KJJ 40, WHY 966, and WPSF 825. 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This is WUNC News. It's 5 o'clock. Good morning. The U.S. has struck Iran for a third weekend as Iran retaliates by hitting Gulf nations. It's Monday, July 13th. I'm Eric Hodge. This is Morning Edition from WUNC News. Iran claims it has closed the Strait of Hormuz, but the U.S. says ship traffic continues. Senator Lindsey Graham died Saturday at the age of 71. Congress is returning from recess this week. Maine Democrats now have a process for choosing a replacement for Senate candidate Graham Plattner. And we'll recap this year's men's and women's finals at Wimbledon. First, this news.
1: Live from NPR News in Washington, I'm Dave Mattingly. The U.S. military carried out more airstrikes against Iran over the weekend, hitting dozens of Iranian targets yesterday after attacking about 140 others the previous day. U.S. Central Command says these latest attacks were meant to further degrade Iran's ability to attack commercial shipping in the Strait of Hormuz. NPR's Shannon Bond has more.
2: Iran fired at and disabled a commercial container ship passing through the Strait of Hormuz on Saturday. It said ships were attempting to, quote, travel along an unapproved route. Tehran said the strait is closed to transit entirely amid the latest round of hostilities with the U.S. But President Trump rejected that claim, speaking to NBC's Meet the Press on Sunday.
3: It's open. We bombed the hell out of them last night.
2: U.S. Central Command says it's striking targets in Iran in retaliation to, quote, continue degrading their ability to attack civilian mariners and commercial ships freely transiting the Strait of Hormuz. Shannon Bond, NPR News.
1: No new U.S. attacks against Iran have been reported today. Oil prices moved higher after these latest strikes. A medical examiner says a tear in the aorta appears to be what killed Republican Senator Lindsey Graham. He died over the weekend at the age of 71, hours after returning from a trip to Ukraine. Graham served in Congress for more than three decades, first in the House and then the Senate. Luis Alfredo Garcia with South Carolina Public Radio says the state's governor must now appoint someone to fill Graham's Senate seat for the final months of his term.
4: Graham had won the GOP primary for his seat just a month ago. Now, Republican South Carolina voters will have to choose among whichever candidates decide to enter the race. Republican Gary Simrell, the former South Carolina House Majority Leader, says choosing a successor will be a daunting task.
5: We remain a state that is dependent on the federal government for many of the issues that we face in this state. Senator Graham delivered. We want the next person to be in that position.
4: Governor Henry McMaster will pick someone to finish the term. State law would place a special primary election around August 11th. For NPR News, I'm Luis Alfredo Garcia in Columbia, South Carolina.
1: Actor Sam Neill has died. He was known for such films as Jurassic Park, as well as The Hunt for Red October, alongside actor Sean Connery and Alec Baldwin. Neill's family did not give a cause of death, but says the actor had battled a rare type of lymphoma. Sam Neill was 78. More extreme heat is moving into areas of the western and northern U.S. The National Weather Service has issued heat advisories and extreme heat warnings in nearly two dozen states, from Utah and Idaho northward to Montana, stretching across the Great Lakes states to New England. This is NPR News. As crews in the western U.S. continue battling large wildfires, evacuations are taking place in France. That's where a forest fire is burning south of Paris amid hot, dry conditions there. The flames have forced people to leave their homes and disrupted train travel. That fire is burning in the Fontainebleau Forest, about 40 miles south of the French capital. It's still not clear what sparked a deadly weekend fire at a pub in Thailand. At least 27 people were killed in Bangkok. Michael Sullivan has the latest.
6: Prime Minister Anutin Charvitakun told reporters that the cause of the fire is still under investigation. But a musician at the site told local media that the lights briefly went out before there was a sudden explosion and then the blaze. Video shared online by some of the first to arrive show huge flames billowing from the front door of the pub in Bangkok's Chatuchak neighborhood as many patrons inside attempted to flee out the back. Local media says many of the deceased were found huddling in or near the bathrooms in the back. Firefighters were able to bring the blaze under control in under an hour. Dozens of the injured patrons were brought to nearby hospitals. For NPR News, I'm Michael Sullivan in Chiang Rai.
1: They're down to the final four teams in the Men's World Cup soccer tournament. France will play Spain tomorrow in the tournament's first semifinal match. On Wednesday, it'll be England taking on Lionel Messi and Argentina in the other semifinal. The winners will meet in the World Cup final on Sunday. I'm Dave Mattingly, NPR News, in Washington.
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8: I'm Tiziana Deering. Journalist Gary Baum received an email informing him that a private AI tribunal would attempt to, quote, adjudicate a determination of truth about one of his articles. He decided to investigate and was blown away.
9: Journalists like myself are used to blowback, but this was something different. It was sort of Kafkaesque.
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0: 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Mostly cloudy today, showers and thunderstorms likely, highs around 80. Tonight, more clouds, rain possible, lows in the mid to upper 60s. Partly sunny tomorrow, highs in the upper 80s. On Wednesday, sunny and hot, highs in the low to mid 90s.

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2: 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Mostly cloudy today. Showers and thunderstorms likely. Highs around 80. Tonight, more clouds, rain possible. Lows in the mid to upper 60s. Partly sunny tomorrow. Highs in the upper 80s. On Wednesday, sunny and hot. Highs in the low to mid 90s. It's 73 degrees in the Triangle, 72 in Fayetteville, 73 in the Triad, and 74 degrees along the Outer Banks at 520.
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4: 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I'm Michelle Martin.
5: And I'm A. Martinez. When federal prisoners face problems such as abuse by another prisoner or by a guard, they can file a grievance. But the way that system works, prisoners almost always fail, no matter how serious their problem is. And there's often a cost for prisoners who complain. Retaliation is common. Those are conclusions of new reporting by NPR investigations correspondent Joseph Shapiro and Christy Thompson of the Marshall Project. Here's Joe with our report and a warning. This story talks about sexual violence.
6: Nobody believed J.M., a prisoner at the federal penitentiary at Atwater, California, when he said a guard sucker punched him.
7: She yelled at me, and I stopped, and I turned around, and she, like, walked up to me still yelling. She literally just cocked back and jumped and punched me in my face.
6: J.M. said the dispute started when the corrections officer took the straw hat he bought from the prison commissary, a hat to protect him from the sun. Later, he asked for the form to fill out to get it back. That's when he said she hit him and then called other guards.
7: All this commotion, I see all these officers come in.
6: We're using JM's initials because he fears retaliation if staff at his new prison know this history from his old prison.
7: The officers end up taking me to a blast by assaulting me, sexually assaulting me.
6: Nobody believed that part of JM's story either, that guards sexually assaulted him, pushing an object up his rectum. NPR and the Marshall Project investigated the failure of the grievance system in federal prisons. It was set up to give prisoners an opportunity to file complaints about problems, from a ripped mattress to abuse by corrections officers. We obtained a data set of nearly 1 million grievances going back 24 years. We calculated how often federal prisoners win on their complaints and found they're winning fewer and fewer. Less than 2% of those grievances now, down from 7% in 2000. And that doesn't count the many more times they're stopped from filing a grievance at all. Another common problem is that when prisoners complain, they face retaliation. That's what JM says happened to him.
7: I tried to file remedies and I ended up getting chained to the bed 30, 40 hours at a time, 30, 40 plus hours at a time.
6: JM faced a disciplinary hearing. It was his story against the claims of several corrections officers. But prison officials were sitting on evidence that supported JM. A videotape showed that, in fact, the guard did punch JM, just as he'd claimed. And a medical report from a prison hospital showed a nurse had found rectal bleeding, an indication of sexual assault. Last month, Sandra Munigay, the guard who

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Mostly cloudy today. Showers and thunderstorms likely. Highs around 80. Tonight, more clouds, rain possible. Lows in the mid to upper 60s. It'll be partly sunny tomorrow. Highs in the upper 80s. On Wednesday, sunny and hot. Highs in the low to mid 90s.

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Showers and thunderstorms likely, highs around 80. Tonight, more clouds, rain possible, lows in the mid to upper 60s. Partly sunny tomorrow, highs in the upper 80s. On Wednesday, sunny and hot. Highs in the low to mid-90s. It's 73 degrees in the Triangle, 72 in Fayetteville, 73 in the Triad, and 74 degrees along the Outer Banks at 545.

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1: On the next Due South, we talk to John T. Edge. His voice on Southern culture and food continues to make a splash in the literary world. 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
2: 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The U.S. is bombarding Iranian military targets, and Iran is thrashing Gulf and Arab neighbors. We'll get an update on the fighting in 20 minutes on WUNC News. Mostly cloudy today, showers and thunderstorms likely, highs around 80. Tonight, more clouds, rain possible, lows in the mid to upper 60s. Partly sunny tomorrow, highs in the upper 80s. On Wednesday, sunny and hot, highs in the low to mid 90s. It's 73 in the Triangle, 72 in Fayetteville, 73 in the Triad, and 74 degrees along the Outer Banks at 551.

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1: 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Some clouds around today, showers and thunderstorms likely, highs around 80. Tonight, more clouds, rain possible, lows in the mid to upper 60s. Partly sunny tomorrow, highs in the upper 80s. On Wednesday, sunny and hot, highs in the low to mid 90s. It's 72 degrees at 6 o'clock. Good morning. The U.S. has struck Iran for a third weekend as Iran retaliates by hitting Gulf nations. It's Monday, July 13th. I'm Eric Hodge. This is Morning Edition from WUNC News. Iran claims it has closed the Strait of Hormuz, but the U.S. says ship traffic continues. Meanwhile, the American Red Cross is declaring a national blood emergency because of a big drop in donations. Congress returns from recess this week with a lengthy to-do list and limited time. And a program that relies on citizen scientists is looking for help during North Carolina's ongoing drought. First, this news.
2: Live from NPR News in Washington, I'm Kristen Wright. Former Senate Majority Leader Mitch McConnell says he's still recovering from a fall that led to a weeks-long hospitalization. As NPR's Claudia Grisales reports, it's the first update from the Kentucky Republican since persistent rumors surfaced about his well-being.
3: McConnell said he was hospitalized for several weeks after falling from a post-polio condition and sustaining minor injuries. He later developed pneumonia. The 84-year-old said he was able to move from hospital care to a rehabilitation center recently to continue to build his strength until his doctors release him to return to work in the Senate. McConnell said he hopes that the return comes as soon as possible. And in the meantime, he is keeping in close touch with his legislative team and colleagues. He is set to finish out the remainder of his last term in office, which ends in January. Claudia DeSalles, NPR News.
2: Longtime Senator Lindsey Graham of South Carolina died over the weekend. His office said in a statement he died Saturday night after a brief and sudden illness. Preliminary findings from Washington's medical examiner showed the cause of death as a tear in his aorta. Graham was elected to the Senate in 2002 after serving in the House. He was a close ally of President Trump. Lindsey Graham was 71. Oil prices open the week higher as attacks between the U.S. and Iran escalate in the Middle East. The Pentagon says U.S. forces launched a new wave of strikes. The BBC's Barbara Platt-Usher has more.
4: The battle over control of the Strait of Hormuz has stalled movement towards ending the wider conflict. Iran pledged to open the strait according to the terms of its interim deal with Washington, but it has been firing on commercial vessels it says are using an unauthorized route. The U.S. military says its latest round of strikes has continued to degrade Iran's ability to attack international shipping, and it insists that traffic is still able to flow through the strait. Attempts by mediators to resolve the dispute at the weekend failed, and it's clear how important control of the strait is to Iran, more important than dozens of atomic bombs, senior Iranian officials have said.
2: A housing affordability bill is now law without President Trump's signature. Congress passed the bill with overwhelming bipartisan support last month. The president had backed it, but then changed his mind and said he wouldn't sign it unless lawmakers passed a strict voter ID bill. Trump didn't veto the housing bill. He just didn't sign it, so it became law after 10 days. The legislation is supposed to make it easier to build affordable housing. The semifinal teams are set in the Men's World Cup tournament. The final four are Argentina, England, France, and Spain. France and Spain will play tomorrow, and England will take on defending champion Argentina on Wednesday. This is NPR News.
1: This is WUNC News. I'm Eric Hodge. A program that relies on citizen scientists is looking for help during the ongoing drought. Celeste Guajardo reports.
5: The Community Collaborative Rain, Hail, and Snow Network, called CoCoRaws for short, is a nationwide program where volunteers report daily on where it's raining, or in this case, where it's not raining. Sean Heuser with the North Carolina State Climate Office says having boots on the ground is invaluable.
6: People who make these decisions for water restrictions and irrigation schedules for farmers and things like that, they need to know your water balance for the year.
5: To get started, volunteers can order a rain gauge online.
6: And just once a day in the morning, you report your value, whether it's zero when it doesn't rain or whether you do get rain.
5: Heuser says there are over 1,000 observers in North Carolina, but they could always use more. Celeste Guajardo, WUNC News.
1: The Library of North Carolina issued nearly $3 million in federal grants to 46 libraries across the state, including a few in the Triangle. Naomi Brown has more.
7: The grants come from the Federal Institute of Museum and Library Services. 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And Western Carolina University will implement a coordinated digitization, access, and outreach initiative focused on the Hubert Hayes Mountain Youth Jamboree Collection. 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
1: Mostly cloudy today, showers and thunderstorms likely, highs around 80. Tonight, more clouds, rain possible, lows in the mid to upper 60s. This is WUNC News.
8: I'm Tiziana Deering. Journalist Gary Baum received an email informing him that a private AI tribunal would attempt to, quote, adjudicate a determination of truth about one of his articles. He decided to investigate and was blown away.
9: Journalists like myself are used to blowback, but this was something different. It was sort of Kafkaesque.
8: That's next time on Here and Now.
1: 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EasternFestivalOfMusic.org. It's 72 degrees in the Triangle, 71 in Fayetteville, 71 in the Triad, and 77 degrees along the Outer Banks. 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
1: 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This is WUNC News. I'm Eric Hodge. The State Department of Adult Corrections is charging the Bertie Martin Regional Jail for housing its inmates. Cherise Piggott reports this comes after inmates tried to take control of the jail in late June.
2: The State Department of Adult Corrections says it's charging Bertie Martin Regional Jail $40 per day plus costs for medical care. The state agency is currently housing 61 men and 15 women for the regional jail. A spokesperson for the Department of Adult Corrections says the Bertie Martin jail population that the agency is housing is diminishing gradually through normal processes, such as people being bonded out or charges being dismissed. According to a statement, the NC Department of Adult Corrections is not accepting newly arrested people from Bertie or Martin counties. The counties have made arrangements to house new arrests elsewhere. It is unclear where those areas are. Last month, inmates at Bertie Martin Regional Detention Center assaulted on-duty guards and gained control portions of the building. 88 inmates and three guards were inside the facility at the time. Cherise Piggott, WUNC News.
1: The Library of North Carolina issued nearly $3 million in federal grants to 46 libraries across the state, including a few in the Triangle. Naomi Brown has more.
3: The grants come from the Federal Institute of Museum and Library Services. The funding goes to support new or expanded library programs and services, as well as limited ongoing projects. 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Chatham County Public Libraries will expand community access to non-traditional library materials. Durham Technical Community College will expand access to graphic novels through a collection development and programming initiative. And Western Carolina University will implement a coordinated digitization, access, and outreach initiative focused on the Hubert Hayes Mountain Youth Jamboree Collection. 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Naomi Brown, WUNC News.
1: Mostly cloudy today with showers and thunderstorms likely, highs around 80. Tonight, more clouds, rain possible, lows in the mid to upper 60s. Partly sunny tomorrow, highs in the upper 80s. On Wednesday, sunny and hot, highs in the low to mid 90s. 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
0: This is Morning Edition from NPR News. I'm A. Martinez.
4: And I'm Michelle Martin. Good morning. The New York Times is condemning the Trump administration's efforts to get its journalists to testify about their unnamed sources. The Times reported on security concerns over the new Air Force One, a gift from Qatar. Then the Justice Department served the reporters with subpoenas. NPR media correspondent David Folkenflik is covering the story, and he's with us now. Good morning, David.
5: Good morning, Michelle.
4: So, David, we learned over the weekend that the Times reporters got these subpoenas. Well, what have we learned since then?
5: Well, it's one fact, and it's a barn burner. It's that at the direction of the White House, FBI Director Kash Patel himself personally oversaw the issuing of these subpoenas and did so from the White House itself. This, according to the reporting of the New York Times about these subpoenas to its own reporters. As we've already reported, a senior FBI official called the newspaper to demand that the paper not publish and also then demand the paper reveal its sources. The paper rejected both of those requests.
4: What was the specific issue that seems to have motivated the administration to do this?
5: So the first one was Wednesday and involved the president leaving Turkey, Ankara, from a meeting with European leaders there, not on the plane donated by the Qataris to become Air Force One and kitted out, but from the older Air Force One, because the Secret Service intervened over security concerns. And then there was a subsequent story just detailing some of the concerns about the security features about the new Air Force One that the old one lacks. The president loves this airplane. He's called it the world's most luxurious plane and wanted it. 48 hours after the New York Times published that story about security concerns, those subpoenas were issued.
4: What is the government seeking and why?
5: So the government has asked for journalists involved in the stories to give testimony Wednesday morning before a grand jury. And we've asked the Justice Department, the FBI, the White House, the Department of Homeland Security for comment. They haven't commented to us, but a Justice Department spokesperson told the New York Times' reporters who were reporting on this own thing in a meta way that it just wants the original to identify the original sources, not that it's going after the reporting. This, of course, compromises the ability of the New York Times journalists or any journalist who would be subpoenaed to get people to open up and say things off the record. There is a very real fear of retaliation, and that's particularly acute in President Trump's Washington.
4: And how has the Times responded to all of this?
5: Well, from their legal department to their CEO to their top editor, they've made clear the papers stand behind their reporters entirely. They see this as an effort to intimidate news gathering. They call it unjustified. They've said all of the resources of the Times will be behind these reporters.
4: So, David, before we let you go, the Trump administration is known for haranguing, for pressuring, even insulting journalists. But the Times is calling this an escalation. Why is that?
5: Well, I think it's in part because these subpoenas were issued at home, in part because this is usually a last-ditch effort, not the thing you do a day or two after. They haven't identified what the security concerns are. Federal prosecutors did withdraw a pair of subpoenas to reporters from the Wall Street Journal and the Post last month, but it is seen as an indication of escalating pressure as there are so many different fronts in which battles are being fought in the courts, in regulatory areas, and in other ways against the press by the president and his administration.
4: Do we think they're going to appear before a grand jury in 2 days?
5: Well, the Times hasn't said, but there's every indication they will seek to quash these subpoenas, get a federal judge to intervene. I've got to say, fascinatingly, the U.S. attorney whose office issued these in New York is now also being nominated to be the head of national intelligence. His appearance is this week, too.
4: That's NPR media correspondent David Folkenflik. David, thank you.
5: You bet.
4: This is Morning Edition from NPR News. I'm Michelle Martin.
6: On the next Due South, we talked to John T. Edge. His voice on Southern culture and food continues to make a splash in the literary world. Edge's new memoir, House of Smoke, takes us back to his life growing up in Clinton, Georgia, where he launched his love of food to help mask a troubled childhood. All that on Due South.
1: 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The U.S. has struck Iran for a third weekend as Iran retaliates by hitting Gulf nations. We'll get an update on the fighting in 20 minutes on WUNC News. 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Mostly cloudy today, showers and thunderstorms likely, highs around 80. Tonight, more clouds, rain possible, lows in the mid to upper 60s. Partly sunny tomorrow, highs in the upper 80s. It's 72 in the Triangle, 71 in Fayetteville, 71 in the Triad, and 77 degrees along the Outer Banks at 651.

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1: 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Mostly cloudy today. Showers and thunderstorms likely, highs around 80. Tonight, more clouds, rain possible, lows in the mid to upper 60s. Partly sunny tomorrow, highs in the upper 80s. It's 72 degrees in the Triangle, 72 in Fayetteville, 71 in the Triad, and 77 degrees along the Outer Banks at 8 o'clock.
2: Good morning. The U.S. has struck Iran for a third weekend as Iran retaliates by hitting Gulf nations. It's Monday, July 13th. I'm Eric Hodge. This is Morning Edition from WUNC News. Iran claims it has closed the Strait of Hormuz, but the U.S. says ship traffic continues. Meanwhile, the American Red Cross is declaring a national blood emergency because of a big drop in donations. Congress returns from recess this week with a lengthy to-do list and limited time. And a program that relies on citizen scientists is looking for help during North Carolina's ongoing drought. First, this news.
3: Live from NPR News in Washington, I'm Kristen Wright. The Senate will return to Capitol Hill this week without Republican Senator Lindsey Graham. Graham died unexpectedly Saturday at the age of 71 from what the medical examiner preliminarily calls an aortic dissection or tear caused by heart disease. Graham was a close ally of President Trump and known as a U.S. foreign policy hawk. The senator had just gotten back from Ukraine. Connecticut Democratic Senator Richard Blumenthal told Morning Edition he just talked to Graham this weekend about a new bill to impose tariffs and sanctions to help stop Russia's war.
4: These sanctions would be pivotal in getting Putin to the peace table. That was his objective, and my hope is that his death, tragic as it is, will provide an impetus to President Trump and my Republican colleagues to pass the Russia sanctions bill.
3: Graham was seeking re-election. South Carolina's Republican governor will appoint someone to serve in his seat for the rest of the year. In August, a special Republican primary election will decide on a candidate to run against Graham's challenger, Democrat Annie Andrews, in November. The winner of that race will be sworn in as senator in January. NPR's Eric McDaniel reports from South Carolina that Graham's death leaves Senate Republicans short.
5: President Trump is insistent that Senate Republicans pass his election security legislation, the Save America Act. That's a problem for Senate Republicans because they don't have enough votes to do it. It would require 60 votes to pass, and currently there are only 51 Senate Republicans able to show up for votes. The president has derailed his own intel chief confirmation hearings and the renewal of a key piece of spy legislation, as well as the implementation of a bipartisan housing bill, which went into effect without his signature, all in protest of the chamber's math problem. Now, Graham's death leaves both President Trump and Senate Republicans short a reliable go-between and consistent GOP vote as they try and do the basics, like fund the government, in an election year. Eric McDaniel, NPR News, Florence, South Carolina.
3: A fire that tore through a bar in Bangkok has killed at least 27 people, authorities say. Michael Sullivan reports from Thailand.
6: Thai authorities say they're still investigating the cause of the fire, which began with a sudden power outage, followed by an explosion, smoke, and a fast-moving fire that caused many to flee towards the fire exits in the back, only to find themselves trapped in the bathroom just short of their goal. Why that happened isn't clear, but Bangkok's governor says investigators are looking to see if any emergency exits may have been obstructed, making escape more difficult. Video posted on social media shows some patrons fleeing through a wall of flame out the front door of the Nalat Prao bar, some with their clothes on fire, before reaching safety. For NPR News, I'm Michael Sullivan in Chiang Rai.
3: This is NPR News in Washington.
1: This is WUNC News. I'm Eric Hodge. Blue Cross Blue Shield will once again administer the North Carolina State Health Plan beginning in 2028. The plan's Board of Trustees met on Friday. Blue Cross helped administer the plan for 40 years until 2025 when Aetna took over. The board also approved raising premiums by 5%. This is the second year in a row premium prices have gone up. A program that relies on citizen scientists is looking for help during the ongoing drought. Celeste Guajardo reports.
7: The Community Collaborative Rain, Hail, and Snow Network, called CoCoRaws for short, is a nationwide program where volunteers report daily on where it's raining, or in this case, where it's not raining. Sean Heuser with the North Carolina State Climate Office says having boots on the ground is invaluable.
8: People who make these decisions for water restrictions and irrigation schedules for farmers and things like that, they need to know your water balance for the year.
7: To get started, volunteers can order a rain gauge online.
8: And just once a day in the morning, you report your value, whether it's zero when it doesn't rain or whether you do get rain.
7: Heuser says there are over 1,000 observers in North Carolina, but they could always use more. Celeste Guajardo, WUNC News.
1: North Carolina's lawsuit against Meta is headed to trial. The state and 28 others are suing the social media company over claims that its products are addicting to children. Bradley George has more.
9: A judge denied Meta's request to dismiss the suit earlier this month. Attorney General Jeff Jackson argues the company, which owns Instagram, Facebook, and WhatsApp, actively worked to get teens hooked on the social media platforms. The trial is scheduled to begin next month. Jackson filed a similar suit against TikTok.
1: Bradley George reporting. Mostly cloudy today, showers and thunderstorms likely, highs around 80. Tonight, more clouds, rain possible, lows in the mid to upper 60s. 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
10: Cape Verde, Haiti, and Curaçao, just to name a few, have captivated soccer fans in this year's World Cup, even though they were the longest of long shots to win.
11: People like success. The underdogs, by definition, should not be successful. What gravitates people towards the underdog?
10: That's on the next On Point.
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1: 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This is WUNC News. I'm Eric Hodge. The State Department of Adult Corrections is charging the Bertie Martin Regional Jail for housing its inmates. Sharice Piggott reports this comes after inmates tried to take control of the jail in late June.
2: The State Department of Adult Corrections says it's charging Bertie Martin Regional Jail $40 per day plus costs for medical care. The state agency is currently housing 61 men and 15 women for the regional jail. A spokesperson for the Department of Adult Corrections says the Bertie Martin jail population that the agency is housing is diminishing gradually through normal processes such as people being bonded out or charges being dismissed. According to a statement, the NC Department of Adult Corrections is not accepting newly arrested people from Bertie or Martin counties. The counties have made arrangements to house new arrests elsewhere. It is unclear where those areas are. Last month, inmates at Bertie Martin Regional Detention Center assaulted on-duty guards and gained control portions of the building. 88 inmates and three guards were inside the facility at the time. Sharice Piggott, WUNC News.
1: The Library of North Carolina issued nearly $3 million in federal grants to 46 libraries across the state, including a few in the Triangle. Naomi Brown has more.
3: The grants come from the Federal Institute of Museum and Library Services. The funding goes to support new or expanded library programs and services, as well as limited ongoing projects. The grants were awarded based on criteria that advance the Library of North Carolina's goals of community engagement, expanding access, and responsive organizations. Chatham County Public Libraries will expand community access to non-traditional library materials. Durham Technical Community College will expand access to graphic novels through a collection development and programming initiative. And Western Carolina University will implement a coordinated digitization, access, and outreach initiative focused on the Hubert Hayes Mountain Youth Jamboree Collection. 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Naomi Brown, WUNC News.
1: Mostly cloudy today, showers and thunderstorms likely, highs around 80. Tonight, more clouds, rain possible, lows in the mid to upper 60s. This is WUNC News.
0: This is Morning Edition from NPR News. I'm A. Martinez.
4: And I'm Michelle Martin. Good morning. The New York Times is condemning the Trump administration's efforts to get its journalists to testify about their unnamed sources. The Times reported on security concerns over the new Air Force One, a gift from Qatar. Then the Justice Department served the reporters with subpoenas. NPR media correspondent David Folkenflik is covering the story, and he's with us now. Good morning, David.
5: Good morning, Michelle.
4: So, David, we learned over the weekend that the Times reporters got these subpoenas. Well, what have we learned since then?
5: Well, it's one fact, and it's a barn burner. It's that at the direction of the White House, FBI Director Kash Patel himself personally oversaw the issuing of these subpoenas and did so from the White House itself. This, according to the reporting of the New York Times about these subpoenas to its own reporters. As we've already reported, a senior FBI official called the newspaper to demand that the paper not publish and also then demand the paper reveal its sources. The paper rejected both of those requests.
4: What was the specific issue that seems to have motivated the administration to do this?
5: So the first one was Wednesday and involved the president leaving Turkey, Ankara, from a meeting with the European leaders there, not on the plane donated by the Qataris to become Air Force One and kitted out, but from the older Air Force One, because the Secret Service intervened over security concerns. And then there was a subsequent story just detailing some of the concerns about the security features about the new Air Force One that the old one lacks. The president loves this airplane. He's called it the world's most luxurious plane and wanted it. 48 hours after the New York Times published that story about security concerns, those subpoenas were issued.
4: What is the government seeking and why?
5: So the government has asked for journalists involved in the stories to give testimony Wednesday morning before a grand jury. And we've asked the Justice Department, the FBI, the White House, the Department of Homeland Security for comment. They haven't commented to us, but a Justice Department spokesperson told the New York Times' reporters, who were reporting on this own thing in a meta way, that it just wants to identify the original sources, not that it's going after the reporting. This, of course, compromises the ability of the New York Times journalists or any journalist who would be subpoenaed to get people to open up and say things off the record. There is a very real fear of retaliation, and that's particularly acute in President Trump's Washington.
4: And how has the Times responded to all of this?
5: Well, from their legal department to their CEO to their top editor, they've made clear the papers stand behind their reporters entirely. They see this as an effort to intimidate news gathering. They call it unjustified. They've said all of the resources of the Times will be behind these reporters.
4: So, David, before we let you go, the Trump administration is known for haranguing, for pressuring, even insulting journalists. But the Times is calling this an escalation. Why is that?
5: Well, I think it's in part because these subpoenas were issued at home, in part because this is usually a last-ditch effort, not the thing you do a day or two after. They haven't identified what the security concerns are. Federal prosecutors did withdraw a pair of subpoenas to reporters from the Wall Street Journal and the Post last month, but it is seen as an indication of escalating pressure as there are so many different fronts in which battles are being fought in the courts, in regulatory areas, and in other ways against the press by the president and his administration.
4: Do we think they're going to appear before a grand jury in 2 days?
5: The New York Times isn't saying, but it's basically signaling that it intends to try to get a federal judge to intercede and quash these subpoenas before they happen. The U.S. attorney who issued these, interestingly, is up on the same day on Wednesday for confirmation hearings to become a director of national intelligence.
4: That's NPR media correspondent David Folkenflik. David, thank you.
5: You bet.
4: This is Morning Edition from NPR News. I'm Michelle Martin.
0: And I'm Amy Martinez.
6: On the next Due South, we talk to John T. Edge. His voice on Southern culture and food continues to make a splash in the literary world. Edge's new memoir, House of Smoke, takes us back to his life growing up in Clinton, Georgia, where he launched his love of food to help mask a troubled childhood. All that on Due South.
1: 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President Trump is paying tribute to the late politician, Senator Lindsey Graham. We'll have details in 10 minutes on the BBC NewsHour here on WUNC News. 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Mostly cloudy today, showers and thunderstorms likely, highs around 80. Tonight, more clouds, rain possible, lows in the mid to upper 60s. Partly sunny tomorrow, highs in the upper 80s. On Wednesday, sunny and hot, highs in the low to mid 90s. It's 72 in the Triangle and Fayetteville, 71 in the Triad, and 77 degrees along the Outer Banks at 851.

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1: 1A is next after news update at 10 o'clock. 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

0: President Trump continues his campaign to undermine trust in the election process. What do the administration's latest moves mean for the midterms? From WAMU and NPR in Washington, this is 1A. I'm Jen White.
1: And I'm Todd Zwilling.
0: Last week, the Department of Justice sent letters to top election officials in all 50 states threatening criminal prosecution over the rare problem of non-citizen voting.
1: President Trump also fired the last members of a federal independent election commission. And his administration says it will block anti-terrorism preparedness funding from states if they don't make changes he wants to election processes.
0: For today's installment of our politics series, If You Can Keep It, a check-in on the administration's attack on our elections and what it means for their freedom and fairness.
1: All of that after this news.
2: Live from NPR News in Washington, I'm Kristen Wright. The U.S. and Iran are vying for control over the Strait of Hormuz amid a new wave of attacks. Stocks open mixed as crude oil prices jump. NPR's Scott Horsley reports the Dow rose about 149 points in early trading.
3: Continued fighting in and around the Strait of Hormuz has pushed oil prices higher. The international benchmark's approaching $80 a barrel. AAA says the average price of regular gas in the U.S. is now $3.87 a gallon. That's up about 8 cents from a week ago, but 21 cents lower than this time last month. Gasoline consumption in the U.S. has inched up despite the high price, but global demand for petroleum products is expected to fall this year for the first time since the pandemic downturn 6 years ago. The International Energy Agency projects that worldwide consumption of oil will drop by about 1 million barrels per day. Asian stocks were mixed overnight, up in Hong Kong, but down in Shanghai, Tokyo, and Seoul. Scott Horsley, NPR News, Washington.
2: Washington's medical examiner's office initially concludes that Senator Lindsey Graham died of an aortic dissection, or tear. Graham died unexpectedly on Saturday at the age of 71. He's being remembered for his robust stance on U.S. foreign policy. Graham served in the Senate for 23 years. NPR's Eric McDaniel says the Republican was running for re-election.
4: South Carolina's Republican governor will appoint someone to serve for the remainder of this year. In early August, a special Republican primary election will be held to decide on a Republican general election candidate for November. And the winner will go on to face Democrat Annie Andrews in the general election come November. They'll be sworn in January.
2: Eric McDaniel reporting. Republican Senator Mitch McConnell of Kentucky revealed yesterday that a fall is what led to his near month-long hospitalization. It's the first time the former Senate Majority Leader has given an explanation for his absence from Congress since mid-June. The senator is 84. 31 states have reported cases of an intestinal illness that causes diarrhea. Officials say the sickness is linked to raspberries, herbs, and salads. NPR's Allison Aubrey reports.
5: Michigan has more than 1,500 cases of cyclospora and 44 reported hospitalizations. The CDC is working to confirm cases and investigate the source. Food safety experts say heating food to 158 degrees is the most effective way to kill cyclospora parasites. And Martin Bugnavage, a food safety expert, formerly with Penn State, says rinsing produce under warm water can help remove pathogens, but cyclospora is challenging.
6: The crops that we're looking at, whether it's basil or it's raspberries, are very gentle handling. And so, you know, it's not an easy thing to get rid of.
5: Symptoms can appear anywhere between 2 days and 2 weeks or more after a person was infected. Allison Aubrey, NPR News.
2: This is NPR News.
7: This is WUNC News. I'm Eric Hodge. Blue Cross Blue Shield will once again administer the North Carolina State Health Plan beginning in 2028. The plan's Board of Trustees met on Friday. Blue Cross helped administer the plan for 40 years until 2025 when Aetna took over. The board also approved raising premiums by 5%. This is the second year in a row premium prices have gone up. A program that relies on citizen scientists is looking for help during the ongoing drought. Celesta Guajardo reports.
8: The Community Collaborative Rain, Hail, and Snow Network, called COCORAS for short, is a nationwide program where volunteers report daily on where it's raining, or in this case, where it's not raining. Sean Heuser with the North Carolina State Climate Office says having boots on the ground is invaluable.
9: People who make these decisions for water restrictions and irrigation schedules for farmers and things like that. They need to know your water balance for the year.
8: To get started, volunteers can order a rain gauge online.
9: And just once a day in the morning, you report your value, whether it's zero when it doesn't rain or whether you do get rain.
8: Heuser says there are over 1,000 observers in North Carolina, but they could always use more. Celeste Guajardo, WUNC News.
7: North Carolina's lawsuit against Meta is headed to trial. The state and 28 others are suing the social media company over claims that its products are addicting to children. Bradley George has more.
10: A judge denied Meta's request to dismiss the suit earlier this month. Attorney General Jeff Jackson argues the company, which owns Instagram, Facebook, and WhatsApp, actively worked to get teens hooked on the social media platforms. The trial is scheduled to begin next month. Jackson filed a similar suit against TikTok.
7: Bradley George reporting. Mostly cloudy today, showers and thunderstorms likely, highs around 80. Tonight, more clouds, rain possible, lows in the mid to upper 60s, partly sunny tomorrow, highs in the upper 80s. 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It's 73 degrees in the Triangle, 75 in Fayetteville, 72 in the Triad, and 77 degrees along the Outer Banks.

0: Cape Verde, Haiti, and Curaçao, just to name a few, have captivated soccer fans in this year's World Cup, even though they were the longest of long shots to win.
1: People like success. The underdogs, by definition, should not be successful. What gravitates people towards the underdog?
0: That's on the next On Point.
2: 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And City of Durham now in stage 2 of its water shortage response. Spray irrigation is currently prohibited. 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
2: Hey, it's Colin Campbell, Capitol Bureau Chief here at WUNC News. 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

0: Widespread use of facial recognition technology raises privacy concerns, but it also gives hope to some families of missing loved ones. From WAMU and NPR in Washington, this is 1A. Hi, I'm Jen White. Today on 1A, facial recognition technology. It combs through billions of photographs across databases and across the internet. It's deployed by law enforcement and governments, and regulation hasn't kept up. What does it mean to move through public life when your face can be identified, stored, and searched at any moment? Maybe frightening if you don't want to be found, but what if you do?
1: I was asking around, leaving flyers. Have you seen Callie here lately?
0: Today, the technology that's making it harder to stay anonymous and the families hoping it can help them find someone they love.
2: Live from NPR News in Washington, I'm Kristen Wright. President Trump posted online this morning that the U.S. is reinstating a blockade on Iran in the Strait of Hormuz and will charge a 20% reimbursement or toll on all cargo shipped. The president says this is to compensate the U.S. for providing safety and security. NPR's Hadil Al-Shalchi reports on the latest wave of strikes.
3: U.S. Central Command released a statement saying, quote, the Strait of Hormuz is a vital maritime corridor for global trade. Iran does not control it. The U.S. said it struck dozens of Iranian targets with precision munitions, claiming it degraded Iran's ability to continue attacking international shipping through the Strait of Hormuz. Iran did not respond to that claim, but said that one person was killed in the U.S. strikes over the weekend, bringing the total number of deaths to 17 since these recent strikes began, according to Iranian officials. Iran also said it targeted U.S. bases in Bahrain, Jordan, and Kuwait. The status of the ceasefire negotiations is unknown right now, with President Trump calling the ceasefire over, but not ruling out further talks with Iran. Hadil Al-Shalchi, NPR News, Istanbul.
2: The World Cup has led to the strongest consumer spending in June over the last 4 years in the U.S., according to credit and debit card spending data from Bank of America. NPR's Stephen Bisaha says online sales also contributed.
4: Consumer spending rose 6.3% in June from a year earlier. Part of that is because online sales, like Amazon's Prime Day, were a month earlier than last year. And then there's the World Cup. Spending at restaurants and bars was up, especially in host cities. And even beyond these one-off events, the Bank of America Institute's senior economist David Tinsley says consumers are firing on all cylinders.
5: That's right. I mean, we've had good spending growth in the economy really since the start of the year.
4: But that spending could slow down after the World Cup. Part of that is because despite wage growth being strong, consumer spending is rising faster than people's earnings. Stephen Bisaha, NPR News.
2: The Red Cross is declaring a national blood emergency, citing a sharp drop in donations. NPR's Rob Stein reports.
6: Donations have been falling since the end of May, causing the national blood supply to drop by about 25% by the end of June. Blood donations often decline this time of year because regular routines get disrupted by summer travel, and blood drives at places like schools and colleges go on hiatus. At the same time, demand for blood increases because of a spike in injuries from car crashes and more people participating in activities like biking, hiking, and boating. And that's what's happening again this year. The Red Cross says there's a deficit of about 3,500 units of blood each week. Rob Stein, NPR News.
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7: This is WUNC News. I'm Eric Hodge. The National Weather Service in Raleigh says central North Carolina should expect isolated to scattered showers and storms today. That also includes possible localized flooding in some areas. Meteorologists say persistent clouds could keep daytime temperatures unseasonably cool, staying in the 70s. Brunswick is the first county in North Carolina to go to Stage 3 water restrictions. According to the county's website, nearly a third of Brunswick is now under an exceptional drought, which is the highest tier of drought possible. Some restrictions include prohibiting automated outdoor irrigation, except for things like watering for food gardens or existing landscaping using handheld hoses. The State Department of Adult Corrections is charging the Bertie Martin Regional Jail for housing its inmates. Sharice Bigot reports this comes after inmates tried to take control of the jail in late June.
8: The State Department of Adult Corrections says it's charging Bertie Martin Regional Jail $40 per day plus costs for medical care. The state agency is currently housing 61 men and 15 women for the regional jail. A spokesperson for the Department of Adult Corrections says the Bertie Martin jail population that the agency is housing is diminishing gradually through normal processes such as people being bonded out or charges being dismissed. According to a statement, the NC Department of Adult Corrections is not accepting newly arrested people from Bertie or Martin counties. The counties have made arrangements to house new arrests elsewhere. It is unclear where those areas are. Last month, inmates at Bertie Martin Regional Detention Center assaulted on-duty guards and gained control portions of the building. 88 inmates and 3 guards were inside the facility at the time. Charisse Piggott, WUNC News.
7: Mostly cloudy today, showers and thunderstorms likely, highs near 80. Tonight, more clouds, rain possible, lows in the mid to upper 60s. Partly sunny tomorrow, highs in the upper 80s. 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It's 73 in the Triangle, 79 in Fayetteville, 72 in the Triad, and 79 degrees along the Outer Banks.

0: Cape Verde, Haiti, and Curaçao, just to name a few, have captivated soccer fans in this year's World Cup, even though they were the longest of long shots to win.
1: People like success. The underdogs, by definition, should not be successful. What gravitates people towards the underdog?
0: That's on the next On Point.
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0: on The Next Due South, we talk to John T. Edge. His voice on Southern culture and food continues to make a splash in the literary world. 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All that on Due South.
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2: I'm Anita Rao. 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

0: This is Due South on WUNC News. I'm Leonida Inge. We're talking Southern food this hour, beginning with Trey Tapp, owner of the Chicken Hut in Durham, and how he continues the family legacy.
1: Growing up in the restaurant, I saw how much my parents poured blood, sweat, and tears in the restaurant, how hard they worked, how much my parents loved the community and loved giving back.
0: John T. Edge is an expert on Southern food and culture. We bring back his conversation and memoir, House of Smoke.
2: I made a career out of burning up the highway, searching for what I thought was, you know, great barbecue. But what I was really looking for was a place to be at home.
0: Plus the strange backstory of pimento cheese on Due South. 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
3: Live from NPR News, I'm Lakshmi Singh. Republican South Carolina Governor Henry McMaster is expected to soon announce who he's chosen to serve the rest of Senator Lindsey Graham's term through early January. Graham died unexpectedly Saturday night from what officials say was likely a tear in his aorta. He was 71. President Trump posted on Truth Social this morning that he recommends McMaster pick Graham's sister, Darlene Graham Nordone, to serve as interim senator. Lindsey Graham adopted his younger sister after their parents both died. A special Republican primary will be held in August in South Carolina to select a candidate to then run for the seat permanently in November. As the U.S. and Iran exchange fire for a third straight weekend, President Trump was threatening to block Iran's ships from moving through major oil shipping route, the Strait of Hormuz. NPR's Hadil Al-Shalchi has the latest.
4: In a post online, President Trump said that the U.S. would be, quote, reinstating a blockade on Iranian ships or customers from entering or leaving the Strait of Hormuz. He said that the U.S. will now be known as, quote, the guardian of the Hormuz Strait. Trump said that other countries will be able to move through the waterway, but that the U.S. would charge a 20% toll on cargo. He said the toll was the price to pay for providing security and safety for this, quote, volatile section of the world. Up until now, the U.S. has been against any tolls or fees being enforced on ships moving through the strait. Iranian leaders said Iran controls the Strait of Hormuz. Hadil Al-Shalchi, NPR News, Istanbul.
3: New research finds more people in the U.S. are using credit or dipping into their savings to pay for groceries. NPR's Jennifer Ludden has more.
5: More than a quarter of working-age adults who used a credit card for food did not repay the full amount. That's according to new research by the Urban Institute think tank, which finds an uptick in such financial stress since 2023. Nearly 20% said they'd tapped long-term savings not meant for daily expenses to pay for groceries. A third who used buy now, pay later missed a payment in the last year. The survey was done in December before the Iran war sent gas prices up and further strained many people's budgets. Over the past year, expanded work requirements for federal food aid have also taken hold. Enrollment in that program has dropped by several million people. Jennifer Ludden, NPR News, Washington.
3: The UK has issued new heat health warnings as record high temperatures continue. More from NPR's Lauren Freyer.
6: Scientists at two London universities say they've linked more than 2,700 deaths to this heat wave in May and June in England and Wales. They say climate change is making heat waves more intense, frequent, and deadly. Most of those deaths were from heart attacks, strokes, or respiratory failure as the body strains to cool itself. Many British homes aren't built to cope either. Air conditioning is uncommon even in schools, and most are still in session through late July.
3: It's NPR.
7: This is WUNC News. I'm Eric Hodge. Brunswick is the first county in North Carolina to go to stage 3 water restrictions amid the statewide drought. According to the county's website, nearly a third of Brunswick is now under an exceptional drought, which is the highest tier of drought. The county moved to stage 3 water restrictions on Friday, about a week after moving to stage 2. Some restrictions include prohibiting automated outdoor irrigation, except for things like watering for food gardens or existing landscaping using handheld hoses. A program that relies on citizen scientists is looking for help during the ongoing drought. Celesta Guajardo explains.
8: COCORAS stands for the Community Collaborative Rain, Hail, and Snow Network. Sean Heuser with the North Carolina State Climate Office says it's a nationwide program where volunteers report daily rainfall.
9: Mainly just a way for weather enthusiasts, citizen scientists to help the general population kind of know where it's raining, and in this case, where it's not raining.
8: He says another valuable aspect of CocoRoz is submitting condition reports monitoring your area.
9: The ground is extremely dry. We're seeing cracks in the dirt, things like that, so we can get a better understanding of, do we need to implement more water restrictions?
8: Heuser says there are over 1,000 observers in North Carolina, but they could always use more. Celeste Guajardo, WUNC News.
7: A busy road in Garner is temporarily closing starting today for at least 45 days as part of Phase 2 of the State Transportation Department's Complete 540 project. East Garner Road is located between Auburn Knightdale Road and Rock Quarry Road. The road will be closed while crews work to finish joining the outer 540 loop around the greater Raleigh area. That larger project is expected to be completed in 2028. Cloudy this afternoon, showers and thunderstorms likely, highs around 80. 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It's 73 degrees in the Triangle, 81 in Fayetteville, 72 in the Triad, and 79 degrees along the Outer Banks.

0: From the American Tobacco Historic District in downtown Durham, this is Due South on WUNC News. I'm Leonita Inge. Today we're talking food, Southern food. I mean barbecue to fried chicken to pimento cheese. We begin at a restaurant right here in Durham. If you know this sound, you know the smell of Southern cooking that comes with it.
1: For Mr. Graham, a two-piece fish dinner with french fries and coleslaw. Okay. I got a wing box coming up. Here you are. Thank you.
0: Well, you just heard the sound of chicken frying at the longest-running Black-owned restaurant in Durham, the Chicken Hut. They fry chicken, trout, shrimp, and those are just a few of the memorable dishes the Taps and their extended family have whipped up for generations of customers at the Chicken Hut. They also make country-smothered pork chops, chicken and dumplings, mac and cheese, collard greens. Oh, I could go on, but then we'd all start getting hungry. The Chicken Hut sits on Fayetteville Street, not far from North Carolina Central University. It served the Durham community since the 1950s, and at a Durham City Council meeting in 2025, this happened.
2: I'll entertain a motion to adopt an ordinance designating the Chicken Hut as a local historic landmark, including both the building and the land.
3: Moved as read.
4: Second.
2: It's been moved and properly seconded. Madam Clerk, please open the vote. Please close the vote.
5: Motion passes 7-0.
2: It is unanimous. Thank you.
0: Trey Tapp is the owner of the Chicken Hut, and he's kept it in the family. His mother and father kicked off this legacy. Trey joined us in our Durham studio in 2025, soon after the city of Durham made that announcement.
6: First off, I want to thank you guys for allowing us, giving me the opportunity to come here and speak with you. I appreciate it.
0: Oh, thank you for being here. And thank you for taking a little time off at the Chicken Hut. I know you work all the time.
6: All the time.
0: All the time. So I'm glad we could lure you to our studio.
6: Yes.
0: So what does it mean for the Chicken Hut to receive this recognition and this grant as a historic landmark?
6: So just hearing that little segment you played still brings chills to me. It's an honor. Like I said at the meeting, city council, I said I just wish it was only one thing missing. It was bittersweet. It was an honor, but I just wish my parents could be here to see it. I know they're smiling down from heaven, and it's just definitely an honor.
0: Well, tell me a little bit about the history of the Chicken Hut. I recall that it used to be called the Chicken Box.
6: Yes, yes. So my father, he went to North Carolina Central, majored in biology. So he told me he had a fascination with chickens. So he first sold chickens, and then he started frying. So he came up with a special recipe, roasting chickens, that just took off. It became a hit. So he started his first Chicken Hut in 1957, known as the Chicken Box. It was located on South Roxborough Street. It was in an area, as we know, is Black Wall Street. We had our own black hotels, restaurants, everything. So when they built 147, a lot of businesses had to relocate.
0: That's right.
6: Yeah. So he purchased land as now we're located on 3019 Fayetteville Street. So we've been there since 1960. But it was a time when my dad had five Chicken Huts. He had four in Durham and one in Chapel Hill. The one in Chapel Hill was on South Graham Street, but different locations in Durham. So my parents worked very hard
0: to definitely succeed. So now it's one main Chicken Hut.
6: Yes.
0: That's on Fayetteville Street.
6: Yes.
0: And every time I go by there, there's a line.
6: Yes, yes, yeah.
0: People are waiting to get their lunch.
6: And we're so thankful for that. We appreciate every customer that walks through our doors. And like I tell everyone, without the customers, we wouldn't be here today. So we're very, very thankful.
0: So with this designation, a $50,000, I guess, grant was awarded to you. Like, what are you going to do with that?
6: Well, so we're going to do some renovations, like update the sign. The sign has been same sign since 1960. So we just want to...
0: Is it going to be big with lights? And well, I'm just joking.
6: Well, unfortunately, being that we are a landmark now, we kind of have to keep everything same. But we're just going to reface the sign. It used to light up. So just going to redo the sign and do some other improvements to the outside of the building and stuff. But we still have to keep it. So people that came 20 years ago to the Chicken Hut, they come up and it's still resemblance. So, yeah, we still got to keep it looking the same.
0: I know we talked a little bit about your father,
6: yes.
0: Claiborne Tapp Jr.
6: Yes.
0: What about your mother, Miss Peggy? I mean, people really miss her.
6: Yeah. So I tell everybody, to me, she was just my mom. But so many people come up to me and like, your mom was such an angel. But I saw just my mother, the one who I could. My best friend, you know, I loved her to death, you know what I'm saying? And she, I hear so many stories of how people tell me how people lost loved ones and they didn't know how they were going to pay for not only the funeral, but the food itself, how my mom would donate so much food and just took that worry off of them for that. So many people come in and tell me after my mom died how they had hard times and how, even though my mom was so busy and poured so much in the restaurant every day, how my mom would just take time just to sit down and talk with them and how things, little things like that changed their lives. So when people tell me that, I'm like, man, now, you
0: how,
6: know.
0: How you going to live up to
6: that,
0: Trey?
6: Yeah, you know what I'm saying? But it's just how special she was. And it's so many special people out here, but just to be able to call my that know that as my mom, it just means so much to hear.
0: Did you always think that you would be, I guess, the heir to this restaurant? Is this what you wanted to do?
6: Well, my parents never put the pressure on me. They always told me they wanted me just to be happy and do what I wanted to do. But growing up in the restaurant, I saw how much my parents poured blood, sweat, and tears in the restaurant, how hard they worked, how much my parents loved the community and loved giving back. That really touched my heart and stuck with me. So seeing that, it was in my mind. By the time I was in high school, I knew what I wanted to do. So I just wanted to follow my parents' footsteps and continue to let this restaurant be in the city of Durham and live on for generations and generations to come.
0: I don't know if this is correct, but I recall, aren't you an only child?
6: Yes, I am the only child. Yes.
0: Oh, a lot on your shoulders, Trey.
6: Well, yeah, it's a lot on my shoulders, but, my mom had an expression. She always say, roll with the punches and, you know, no matter what life throws at you, you got to keep going. So I think about my parents every day and what they went through to even get to this point. So if they can do it, I can do it. You know, with the help with God and the community, you know, anything's possible.
0: Anything is possible. Yes. This is Due South. I'm Leonida Inge, and I'm speaking with Trey Tapp, the owner of Durham's longest-running Black-owned restaurant, The Chicken Hut. So what kinds of meetings and gatherings and people do you recall eating at The Chicken Hut?
6: Well, growing up, before I was born, James Brown,
0: what?
6: Tina Turner, Dr. Martin Luther King, Muhammad Ali, so many people have come through the restaurant. My dad used to have all kinds of pictures, but over the time, those pictures got lost and, you know, but yeah, he would tell me stories, but NAACP meetings, fraternity meetings, all kinds of meetings would happen there. Yeah.
0: So I guess that definitely helped you realize, you know, the Chicken Hut should be a historic landmark.
6: Yes, yes, yes.
0: So when I think about your family and how much it helped out folks. Some of the history I've read going back is how, I guess, your father would give food to even students, let's say like at Duke University
6: yes.
0: during the Civil Rights
6: yes.
0: Movement. And then you found your way. Man, that pandemic taught us a lot.
6: Yeah. So my father, when Dr. Martin Luther King was assassinated, people to this day come and tell me how the protesters were getting arrested. How my father, he boxed up over 1,000 meals and delivered it to the protesters. And I remember as a kid growing up, Thanksgivings, I remember my parents would go to work early in the morning, like 3:30, 4 o'clock. They would start preparing huge meals. So we would have Thanksgiving around about 1 o'clock. And then I remember as a young child, my parents and a few other staff members going down to the homeless shelter. And every Thanksgiving, my parents would feed the homeless shelter. So when the pandemic happened, I remember it just like yesterday. I was watching all these places close down, seeing all these people out of work. So I sat on the side of my bed, and I said a prayer, and I asked God, I said, man, what would my parents do? So I went to the restaurant the next morning, met with my staff, and I told them, with the grace of God and the community, we're going to get through this. And I said, but at the same time, we have to do something to help out the community. So every day we gave away 250 free meals to the community. People would line up every day. We partnered with a school, and that touched so many hearts and lives. So.
0: So I have to think about the next generation
6: of
0: Chicken Hut family owners. I know you have two daughters.
6: Yes.
0: The last time I saw them, they were little. But now what? One is about, what, to graduate from high school?
6: Yeah, one just turned 18 on last Thursday.
0: Oh,
6: and it seemed like time just went by so fast.
0: So are they going to work at the Chicken Hut, or do they work there yet?
6: Yeah, so both of my daughters, just like I saw my parents working hard, both of my daughters, they see their father working hard. They see their aunt working hard. They see their mother. So much, like I said, goes into this restaurant. So they ask me questions all the time. And my oldest daughter, she loves to cook. She has a passion. My youngest daughter is more the business side. But they talk to me all the time. They say they want to take over the restaurant and keep it going for their kids, soon to be like my parents kept it going for me. So yeah, they are very ready to come in the restaurant. They help out during the summer times, and they're very passionate about the restaurant.
0: Trey, thank you so much for being here.
6: Thank you so much. I appreciate you guys. Thank you.
0: Trey Tapp is the second generation owner of the Chicken Hut, a restaurant that's been recognized by the city of Durham as a local historic landmark. Special thanks to the Museum of Durham History for the sounds from the Chicken Hut you heard at the start of this interview. Coming up, we keep talking food with John T. Edge. This is Due South. I'm Leonita Inge.
3: Cape Verde, Haiti, and Curaçao, just to name a few, have captivated soccer fans in this year's World Cup, even though they were the longest of long shots to win.
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0: This is Due South on WUNC. I'm Leonita Inge. What happens when the house you've built falls apart? When everything you wanted to find, to learn about a place that you love, uncovers something bad? We're no newcomers to uncomfortable histories here in the South. We know the complexities of where we live, where our ancestors lived, and what they experienced. This is new territory for John T. Edge. John T. has written a memoir titled House of Smoke, A Southerner Goes Searching for Home. It's about the stories and the lies he was told as a white boy growing up in Georgia in the 1960s and 70s. You might know John T. Edge from his work as the founding director of the Southern Foodways Alliance, his first book that garnered much acclaim, The Potlicker Papers, A Food History of the Modern South. And of course, you just may have seen John T. hyping his television show, True South.
1: True South drives the old roads on a trip through time and memory.
2: It's the old treehouse.
1: As I reunite with old friends, return to childhood restaurants, and walk the halls in the House of Smoke.
3: For more than two decades, I've explored the South as a means to reconcile this place in our history. But I've never done that same work on myself until recently. It took a hand-me-down family recipe for me to finally see the connections between my work and my past. Hiding back in rural Georgia and South Carolina, where my mother has been waiting all this time for her runaway son to come home.
0: How are you, John T.?
2: I'm doing very well sitting across from you, Leonita.
0: Oh, I miss you a lot. You know, you have what I would consider a fun and rewarding job, actually. I mean, you travel around the South, you eat good food, you talk to people about good food. But in this memoir, you say you started caring about food as a way to escape. Why?
2: Well, there are two ways to tell that story. One was the house in which I grew up, the House of Smoke, the title of my book. My mother was a woman of great social intelligence and great flagrance. She was the biggest voice in every room. She was also an alcoholic, and that disease tore her apart and eventually tore apart our family. So when I was running down the road toward the next barbecue joint or the next meet and three spot, I was actually running away from home.
0: Maybe you can tell me more about this, you say, House of Smoke in Clinton, Georgia?
2: Clinton, Georgia, middle Georgia, near Macon. I was born in the same home where a Confederate Brigadier General took his first breath. And I grew up with the stories of that general inscribed on an historical marker in front of our house that told of his brave exploits, his
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2: Heroism, his valor.

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1: I was born, you know, during the middle of the 100th anniversary marking of the Civil War. I was also born in the midst of the Civil Rights Movement. So though that old story of the Civil War may have befouled my South, I also got to see the bright promise of a future in the Civil Rights Movement.
2: In the early pages of your book and your life, you talk about being friends with a boy named Clinton Robertson. Did I say his name right?
1: Robertson,
2: without the T. So you say that you imagined this would be a lifelong friendship. But instead, when you were about 8 years old, racial integration in school started, and your parents moved you to a whites-only academy school. Like, that was happening all over the South. So what happened to that friendship with Clinton?
1: It fell apart. I was no longer going to public schools in Jones County, Georgia, and Clinton and I were no longer going to be classmates. We were going to go on a separate path. And it, that moment when my parents pulled me out of public schools, pulled me out of the place I grew up, it changed my path. And in a way, I've led a more segregated life ever since.
2: Yeah, it changed maybe your view of the world.
1: Well, you know, my parents were conflicted over that. My father wanted me to stay in public schools. My father was a lifelong civil servant, actually worked for the judge who forced the integration of the public schools in Middle Georgia. And my mother wanted me to go to a private school. And my father lost the fight. But that tension between those two different ways of thinking about the South was alive in my childhood.
2: Now, that was just the start, I guess, a writ of tragedy in your childhood. Your house was cased and then robbed repeatedly. You know, I can't imagine those are good memories at all. What was happening there?
1: I still don't know. I mean, a gang of thieves is the only way to describe it, assaulted our house again and again. My father called it a siege. They broke into the house. My father installed burglar bars on the outside and an alarm. They busted out the alarm and knocked through the burglar bars, and at one point stuck our little dog, Lilliput, with a fire poker and basically pierced her neck and left her to bleed out. Like, it was a horrible visitation of violence. It still doesn't make any sense to me. Toward the end of this book, I go back and knock on the door of one of the guys who led that to try to figure out and ask him, why?
2: And also, we know your mother's alcoholism got worse. And after you left for college, she and your father got a divorce.
1: Yeah.
2: So all of that, I mean, that makes, I guess, the John T. we know today, but had a lot of questions, but you've been spending your career trying to answer those.
1: Yeah. I mean, I didn't realize it until I wrote this book that, you know, that home in which I grew up had kind of expelled me in a way. And I made a career out of burning up the highway, searching for what I thought was, you know, great barbecue, but what I was really looking for was a place to be at home.
2: Mm-hmm. And your book is titled House of Smoke, and we spoke earlier about some of the complexity of your home growing up, but House of Smoke means something good, too, just like you said. It means barbecue.
1: Yeah. I mean, there's the houses of smoke are many in this book. And so my father was, I mentioned, he's a lifelong civil servant. He was a federal probation and parole officer, and he loved barbecue. And when he traveled Middle Georgia and North Georgia to visit probation and parolees and sheriffs and other people, he would stop to eat barbecue. And that was during the week. And on the weekend, we'd retrace his steps. There's one place I write in the book about Hook's Barbecue just outside of Sandersville. And I can remember Mr. George Hooks, who ran it. It was a cinder block building, an old filling station. You'd walk up to the front. Mr. Hooks would hand you tongs and then direct you to the back where a pig would be splayed out on the coals, and you reach in and pull whatever you wanted. You want shoulder meat, you want belly, you want that long,
2: that's
1: ropey belly.
2: That's a lovely
1: meat.
2: Sight. You're making me hungry. Actually, even thinking about it. I want to know, when did you start to really enjoy barbecue? I don't know, the food, or did you enjoy cooking it?

0: at first? Did you enjoy watching your father smoke? I mean, what came first?
1: I mean, barbecue for me as a boy was a road trip food, even if the trip was only 2 miles up the road to Old Clinton Barbecue, which was very close to our home. So I came to know barbecue as this food to be eaten outside the house, not cooked at the house. And I came to know barbecue restaurants as kind of second homes.
0: This is Due South on WUNC. I'm Leonita Inge, and I'm speaking with John T. Edge, author of the new memoir, House of Smoke. John T. was also founding director of the Southern Foodways Alliance. And, of course, he hosts the show True South that you can catch sometimes on ESPN and a lot of other places.
1: SEC.
0: I know, yes. Well, we don't say that around here. No,
1: we're going to acquire one of your schools. So it's going to happen.
0: We're ACC territory. So anyway, we're talking about this barbecue, but it's something that you passed down to your son, isn't it? And, I mean, you write that food is something that you bonded over, even when he was young.
1: Yeah, our son fell in love with a pitmaster named Helen Turner up in Brownsville, Tennessee. She's recently retired, recently stepped out of the smoke. But Jess, I can still remember the moment we traveled there together. And watching Jess watch her work, watch her step back into that pit room with smoke just billowed up. And he asked me later something equivalent to, like, Daddy, doesn't that hurt her eyes? Doesn't that hurt her body? And he recognized in that moment the labor it takes. And like me, fell in love with Helen, both the barbecue she cooks and Helen Turner as a person.
0: You know, I'd like for you to read a little bit from your book.
1: Sure. Tell me the page.
0: Oh, tell you the page. I don't know. Maybe it's about your son. Are we down around? Because I know, you know, I just love the way you describe just this process of your son growing up. And, you know, first he's in the high chair eating, you know. And then now he's, you know, on the road. He's just moving on. So I guess is it around one page 159?
1: 159. You got it. All right. I'm turning there now. There's about a page and a half section. I imagine you don't want all that, or do you?
0: Oh, that's good. Yes.
1: Okay. All right. Our son Jess was 4 when he ate his first barbecue sandwich at a joint near Griffin, Georgia, 60 miles north of Clinton. I can see the gray smoke that veiled the concrete block building and the anger that lit Jess's face when he bit into the white bun, overstuffed with black and brown chunks of pork, drenched in a red sauce speckled with black pepper. His look said, "How did you think you could keep this from me?" Before that sandwich, Jess took most of his calories from steamed spinach, which Blair, my wife, formed into bite-sized mounds and arranged in semicircles on a high chair tray. She made games out of dinners. He played a green monster eating his way through a forest or a black hole devouring a galaxy. As Jess grew older, Blair shifted from role-playing to language. Asparagus were tasty snakes. Strawberries were raw daddies, but his hunger was already mine. Saturday mornings, we drove 30 miles to Westside Barbecue in New Albany, Mississippi. I narrated the highway ahead. From the child seat and back, Jess talked through his order. We bought sandwiches of chopped shoulder from a counter cut in a rough board wall and watched a model train circle on a track mounted near the ceiling. Listening for the whistle as the engine made the turn toward the bathrooms, we drank sweet tea from foam cups and ate slices of 3-layer caramel cake robed in thick icing. Ordering at new barbecue spots, Jess learned to sniff the air for smoke and check the yard for wood, much like my father taught me back in Clinton. As Jess grew older, our eating horizons expanded. Chili dogs in hand, ice cream cones in cup holders, we marveled at the people and landscapes that rushed by. Jess asked questions like, "Who thought it was a good idea to open a convenience store that doubles as a tanning salon? And why would a go-kart track owner close on a Saturday in the summer?" My childhood runs to Old Clinton floated into view. Barbecue was my food as a boy. Before Jess turned 8, barbecue became his food, and traveling to eat became our bond. We planned trips and broke down routes, mapping barbecue joints by sauce types and wood sources. In a car barreling toward a house of smoke, we grew comfortable with long silences and with each other. At Payne's in Memphis, set in an old filling station, we dipped potato chips in the yellow coleslaw runoff from floor pane sandwiches. On a bench outside Valentina's near Austin, Texas, we traded bites of Miguel Vidal's pork tacos smeared with guacamole. We ate shoulder sandwiches on white bread from Jones Barbecue Diner, a 100-year-old restaurant in the Arkansas Delta town of Mariana, and brought home their thin vinegar sauce siphoned into an Aunt Jemima bottle. The cabin of our car was our confessional. I told Jess about the killings that haunted my childhood. He told me that the busted lip he got at a church camp came from a fight, not a run-in with a tree like he told his mother.
0: Wow, Jess. First of all, Jess has to enjoy hearing you describe food as much as I do. And what is Jess doing now?
1: He is 24 years old, recently graduated from college. He's a year and a half into a job in Nashville. Our son wants to practice hospitality. His entrepreneurship degree, the final project was to open a bar, and that's where our son is headed. He's been working at a great bar in Nashville called the Coral Club for the last year and a half, and he's alive with the idea and the earnest intent of hospitality. Apple tree.
0: I know. It's exciting to actually hear that. Now, I'm talking to you in our studio, actually in Chapel Hill, North Carolina. So, you know, you've been making the rounds like you do. You said you got a bite to eat at Longleaf Swine
1: in Raleigh.
0: Is that?
1: It was really good. It's interesting. You know, I met the owner when I was there, not because I sought him out, because he sat next to me at the counter and we started talking. And he's from Eastern North Carolina. And the food there reflects some of that. They've got really good pork that tastes like somebody's from Eastern North Carolina. They got Brunswick stew, but they also have brisket and four different kinds of sauce. It's like, I was trying to think about the term, like it's like countrypolitan. You know, it's cosmopolitan,
0: yeah.
1: It's country at the same time.
0: That's me. Oh, I'm going to write that down. Countrypolitan.
1: That was a term used to refer to music when strings came in. Like, I can't remember who brought the strings in, but countrypolitan refers to country music going cosmopolitan. And that's what Longleaf Swine tasted like to me.
0: Is that what it's going to take to make sure you get people back into restaurants and paying what you have to pay for some of this soul food that's expensive food now?
1: Yeah. I don't know. I want to make sure farmers get paid for the food they raise. I want to make sure our service workers get a reasonable wage as well. And I'm willing to pay.
0: Me too. Well, before we go, one thing that I've always liked about you and, I read this just one line in your book. It just seems you're always looking for a newer and better South. Mm-hmm. You know, I mean, for your life and for others, are you doing that now?
1: Yeah, I think, you know, if you live in the South, you carry a certain weight on your shoulder, a conviction that your place can be better, that your place can be kinder, that your place can be more welcoming to all and more supportive of all. The peculiar history of our region places that burdens on our shoulders. So, yes, I'm still looking. I think I'll always be looking. I think that that's the work of a life.
0: Now, I know you're eating a lot of smoked barbecue and whole hog, but I guess for our listeners, any favorite vegetarian fare right now?
1: Ooh, you know, during the summer, we're talking, you know, on the edge of fall, but during the summer, I mean, I go days without eating meat. You know, if you give me okra, you know, fried okra, three meals a day, I'd be happy. Give me butter peas, give me zipper peas, give me any kind of pea you can get, and I'm happy.
0: Black-eyed peas. Well, John T. Edge, it's always a pleasure to talk with you, and thanks for joining us at Due South.
1: Thank you, Leonita. It's always good to be back across the table with you.
0: John T. Edge is the founding director of the Southern Foodways Alliance. He's the host of True South, a television show about food and culture around these parts. And John T. Edge is the author of the memoir House of Smoke. This conversation first aired in 2025. After the break, WUNC's podcast, The Broadside, takes us into the surprising world of pimento cheese, better known as Carolina caviar. This is Due South. I'm Leonida Inge.

0: I'm Tiziana Deering. Journalist Gary Baum received an email informing him that a private AI tribunal would attempt to, quote, adjudicate a determination of truth about one of his articles. He decided to investigate and was blown away.
1: Journalists like myself are used to blowback, but this was something different. It was sort of Kafkaesque.
0: That's next time on Here and Now.
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0: This is Due South on WUNC News. I'm Jeff Tiberi. Pimento cheese, a.k.a. Carolina caviar, is as synonymous with Southern food culture as sweet tea or fried chicken. But the origin story of this spreadable cheddar cheese and pimento pepper dish is actually much more complicated and a lot less Southern than you might think. Our colleagues over at WNC's podcast, The Broadside, have this story. Here's host Anissa Khalifa.
1: Pimento cheese is having a bit of a moment. In recent years, it's popped up as an ingredient in fast food restaurants across the country.
2: Today I'm at Shake Shack trying the all-new pimento cheese chicken sandwich and the pimento cheese.
3: First bite, I was like, go, go, go cheese, go pimento, go honey, go chicken, go.
1: Some people love it.
4: This is the best pimento cheese I've ever had in my life.
1: And others could really live without it.
5: I don't know what it is. I like take a little bite and then I'm like, no, not for me.
1: But one thing most people agree on, pimento cheese is Southern. In my home state of North Carolina, we put it on everything from burgers to biscuits. And nearly every family has their own version of the classic combination of cheddar cheese and pimento peppers. But what if that recipe isn't so Southern after all? What if the story we've been told all our lives is a fiction?
6: That's hard for people to swallow, I guess, or hard for people to spread if we're talking about pimento cheese.
1: I'm Anissa Khalifa. This is The Broadside, where we tell stories from our home at the crossroads of the South. This week, I do some investigative reporting on the origins of this iconic Southern food. Recently, I visited a park in downtown Cary, North Carolina, for the 8th annual Pimento Cheese Festival. The town claims it's the only one of its kind in the nation. Although a quick internet search shows that at least one competitor has popped up in South Carolina. But that didn't seem to matter to the massive crowd here. It took me 25 minutes to find parking. There was live music and people picnicking on the lawn. I even saw folks lined up to get a special festival t-shirt with a cheese grater on it.
7: Tell me a little bit about what you're doing at the Pimento Cheese Festival. What you think
8: we're
7: of
8: here
7: it?
8: For the vibes. Yeah, we're having a good time. We're trying the cheese. Just had the spicy bacon.
7: Oh, interesting. Yeah.
1: Pimento cheese is ubiquitous in North Carolina and throughout much of the South. Depending on who you ask, it's either a spread or a dip. You can find variations on this mixture of cheddar, pimento peppers, and mayo or cream cheese, slathered on pretty much anything. My favorite way to eat it is with fried green tomatoes. But folks at the festival were using it in all kinds of ways. From the lady who told me she's made pies for Snoop Dogg.
9: So we have pimento cheese scooped inside of our State Fair Blue Ribbon pie.
1: To dessert?
10: We ate the pimento cheese ice cream.
9: Yeah.
11: Oh, what did you think?
10: I was okay without having eaten that.
1: The highlight for me was definitely the pimento cheese sculpting competition. Yeah, you heard that right.
12: All right, so they're all getting gloves to put on. Have we gotten the cheese yet?
1: Here's how it works. Contestants get a container full of pimento cheese and are given a theme. Once they've unmolded their sticky glob from its container, contestants get 5 minutes to make their masterpiece. In this case, a frog.
12: All right, we're going to start in 5, 4, 3, 2, 1, go!
1: But the biggest draw of the festival were the dozen or so vendors selling their takes on pimento cheese. Attendees got a chance to go around and taste at every stall and then vote for their favorite one. I'm a cheese lover, so I really leaned into this assignment.
13: Hey, how's it going? WUNC, would you like cheese?
11: WUNC, I would love cheese.
14: This is, pepper jelly on the cheese, deep fried cracker.
15: Oh, it's a celebration of all things
11: Southern.
14: Yeah, it's a health food because there's a lot of calories in it.
15: Yeah, I'm down with that.
1: There was pimento cheese on crackers, on bread, with chicken salad. There was even one stall for the lactose intolerant among us.
16: Is your pimento cheese vegan?
17: Yes, dairy-free.
16: Interesting.
17: Yeah.
16: Can I try one?
17: Yeah. Do you want a spoon?
16: A spoon would be great, yeah. I don't want to get cheese on my microphone.
1: And at every stop, I asked about the recipes.
18: Worcestershire sauce, pimento peppers.
1: The vendors were actually surprisingly forthcoming, but they still guarded their secrets.
19: But then along with a blend of spices and peppers that I will not tell you. You kind of just got to taste it for yourself to find out.
16: Yeah.
20: So and then the spicy one, we add jalapeno into it.
21: Right, don't give away the secrets, Penny. What are you doing?
16: You don't mind?
21: Yeah. John, your wife's giving away the secret to the spicy pimento.
17: Here's the regular pimento cheese for you. Okay. Do you want a spicy one?
1: The festival was a delicious, if slightly overwhelming, experience. But while I got an amazing taste of how people are making pimento cheese now, I wanted to know its backstory. And for that, I called up an expert.
22: I'm Vivian, and I'm a chef. The food I cook tells the story of Southern food as I know it. The American South is my classroom, and the dishes we share will be my roadmap.
1: So, firstly, could you please introduce yourself?
23: I'm Vivian Howard. I'm a chef and restaurateur and author and PBS host from Deep Run, North Carolina, so Eastern North Carolina.
1: I guess I shouldn't ask you if you have a secret ingredient because that's secret, but like, is there a preferred sort of flavor that you like for pimento cheese or your own version, your own twist?
23: Well, yeah. So I use like a mild yellow cheddar and then a sharp yellow cheddar and diced roasted red peppers that we get out of a can. I have a little special ingredient. Like I make these pickled tomatoes, like we call them red weapons. Ooh. And they're kind of like spicy tomatoes. And they go in there and they make it like a little bit more juicy and spreadable.
1: Vivian's recipe also uses a dash of vinegar and plenty of Duke's mayo, which is something that a lot of Southerners feel strongly about.
23: We don't put any cream cheese in there, but there's a good amount of mayonnaise and a little bit of sour cream.
1: Ooh, that sounds delicious.
23: Yeah, it is. It is very savory and unctuous and spreadable. But that's like the baseline recipe. And, you know, as I said, we're always kind of adulterating it with things that are fun. So it's like, yeah, you can, it's a canvas that you can apply your whims to whatever's happening.
1: So you said roasted red peppers. So you don't actually put pimentos in your pimento cheese?
23: I feel No. I guess that's blasphemous.
1: But where does this thing come from? This humble but wildly popular snack that's as synonymous with Southern food culture as sweet tea and fried chicken. I asked around in Cary.
16: Do you know where pimento cheese is from?
24: No.
25: I do not.
24: No.
16: It's part of my investigation.
1: Couldn't get a straight answer. That is, until Vivian hit me with an inconvenient fact.
23: That's hard for people to swallow, I guess, or hard for people to spread if we're talking about pimento cheese.
26: It's the way they promote it here. It's a North Carolina thing.
20: So. Delicacy.
26: It's a delicacy. From North Carolina, isn't it?
0: This is Due South on WUNC News. You're listening to an excerpt from The Broadside and its episode titled The Strange Story of Pimento Cheese. The story continues now with host Anissa Khalifa.
1: So, where did pimento cheese actually originate?
23: It's actually originated in New York. Like around like the 1870s, 1910, and it was just cream cheese. You know, they had developed a cream cheese that it was developed in New York, but it became even more popular in Philadelphia, which is why, you know, we know about
1: Philadelphia cream cheese.
23: Yeah. And about that same time, Spanish pimentos or Spanish peppers that were jarred became popular or became available in the U.S. And so, you know, like so many of our iconic dishes, it was a confluence of just things that were happening culturally. You know, processed foods were just coming to be very popular. And there you have the cream cheese and then imported pimentos. It's kind of like the northern version of what happened with banana pudding almost.
2: Yeah.
23: But yeah, so it started in New York, and that's hard for people to swallow, I guess, or hard for people to spread if we're talking about mac and cheese.
2: Vivian says this spread became popular all over the country.
23: But then around the Great Depression, you start seeing recipes coming out of Georgia, maybe a little bit before that. Like Georgia became the epicenter for pimento cheese because Georgia farmers started growing the appropriate peppers for it.
2: Mm.
23: And then around the Depression, you start seeing recipes that introduce hoop cheddar or hoop cheese, which is just like a compressed cottage cheese. It's very mild flavored. It's something we still hang our hats on in certain parts of the South. And it was really a Depression era cheese, like cheap to make, shelf stable. And from there, we start to really see the pimento cheese as we know it, with the introduction of mayonnaise and the cheddars, and then obviously the pimentos. So it kind of morphed. I take a little bit of issue with them calling pimento cheese the cream cheese version that started in New York, because we wouldn't recognize that today as pimento cheese. It would be a cheese spread or something.
2: Right. And it wouldn't have that yellow color that we associate with it, right? Because it's just cream cheese and pimento peppers.
23: Yes. I think that if anybody, you know, in a lineup had to identify pimento cheese, it would need to be that orange yellow color. So, yeah, it's very much not even the same thing.
2: Yeah. I mean, so you said it became popular around the country. But now when people talk about pimento cheese, almost universally, people associate it with the South. How do you think that happened? What made that change?
23: Well, you know, I have to think that our storytelling capabilities in the South have something to do with it. You know, when we find something we like, we latch onto it and we compete over it.
2: Totally.
23: You know?
2: That's very true.
23: And it's a recipe that's simple enough that you can put your own, you know, twist on it. And that's something that I think we really like to do here. And, you know, originally, pimento cheese was something that you bought in the store, and very few people made it. And it really took off when you start to see these written recipes for it. And those all come out of the South, really. And that's where you first see the introduction of probably the South's favorite ingredient, which is mayonnaise.
2: I mean, is this trajectory of something starting out as like an industrial kind of processed food that you buy becoming mostly part of home cooking? Is that something common? Because I feel like a lot of what I've seen growing up is like things that we used to make at home are becoming increasingly available in the grocery store for us to buy like pre-made. Is it common for something to have the opposite trajectory?
23: You know, I can't really think of another example like this, but like I said earlier, I think the foods that we eat are just a representation of where we are at culturally. And at the time when cream cheese came about, that was the hot ingredient. That was like the cabbage of 2026. And so everyone was reacting to how to work this product into their lives. And then, you know, once you take that cream cheese, pimento cheese out of the container and you make your own recipes with it, then it's got a whole new life that's far more interesting.
2: And that long journey pimento cheese has taken from New York to the South, from a mass-produced industrial food to something homemade and personal, was on full display at Carrie's Pimento Cheese Festival.
3: We've got a spicy and a non-spicy.
4: Spicy.
3: You want to try both?
4: Sure. Just not the bacon one.
3: Here, Anissa.
4: Classic.
3: Classic?
4: Yep. Classic? Okay.
2: And no one embodied that spirit more than Frank Bernard Yarborough. But no one calls him that.
5: Oh, hi.
6: How are you?
5: Are you the boss?
6: I'm Frankie B. I'm the big cheese.
5: Oh, you're Frankie B.
6: I am the big cheese, Frankie B.
5: Okay, amazing.
6: Yeah.
5: Do you have a couple minutes to talk
6: to me? I do.
1: Frankie B's family has lived in Cary since 1895, and they've been passing down the family recipe for pimento cheese almost as long.
6: So it stems from my great-grandmother as far back as we can trace it, and they made the cheese, but my mother, for most of my life, made it, and she died in 2015.
1: Frankie and his sister picked up the torch a few years ago. Soon after, he started sharing his family's take on Carolina caviar with the public. And his first guinea pigs were actually attendees of a previous pimento cheese festival.
6: And people said it's the best pimento cheese I've ever had.
1: Since then, the business has taken off. And last year, Frankie left his day job and started selling pimento cheese full time.
6: Okay, everybody, we'll do a selfie. If you like the cheese, take a selfie with Frankie B. Okay? Share the love.
1: This was clearly a big moment for him. He was working the crowd, passing out samples, and earnestly answering everyone's questions, except for one.
5: So this might be a question that you don't want to answer, but I'm going to ask anyway. What's your recipe?
6: Well, I use cheese and I use pimentos. It is the simplest, most traditional Southern pimento cheese recipe ever.
0: 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Tomorrow on Due South, stop by. Join us for an hour of baseball. But no, we're not talking balls, strikes, and Cracker Jacks. As you might have heard, the major leagues have long-term plans to expand. And some influential people here in North Carolina want to bring a baseball team to the Old North State. Is that feasible? How many billions would it cost? Join us for that conversation tomorrow. This is Due South. Due South is a production of WUNC News and a broadcast service of the University of North Carolina at Chapel Hill. Our producers are Stacia Brown, Cole Del Charco, and Rachel McCarthy. Rachel Hernandez is our intern. Denarius Thomas is the technical director. Aaron Kiever, executive producer. Theme music from Quilla. For Leonita Inge, I'm Jeff Tabiri. We'll talk to you again tomorrow.
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5: 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Mostly cloudy today, with showers and thunderstorms likely, highs around 80. Tonight, more clouds, rain possible, lows in the mid to upper 60s. Partly sunny tomorrow, highs in the upper 80s. It's 76 degrees in the Triangle, 82 in Fayetteville, 74 in the Triad, and 82 degrees along the Outer Banks at 2 o'clock.
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6: From NPR and WBUR Boston, I'm Tiziana Deering.
7: I'm Peter O'Dowd. It's Here and Now. Coming up, more on the life and influence of Senator Lindsey Graham, who died unexpectedly over the weekend.
6: Also, when journalist Gary Baum found out that a private AI tribunal would attempt to, quote, adjudicate a determination of truth about one of his articles, he just had to investigate.
8: Journalists like myself are used to blowback, but this was something different. It was sort of Kafkaesque.
7: And the power grid in the western U.S. needs a major upgrade to meet surging demand. How fast can states get new permits to build new transmission lines?
9: We're not saying, hey, get rid of some of the conditions that exist, but what we are saying is it shouldn't take 20 years. To permit a transmission line.
7: Coming up Here and Now.
6: The news is first.
10: Live from NPR News, I'm Lakshmi Singh. President Trump is recommending that Republican Senator Lindsey Graham's younger sister serve out the rest of her sibling's term. Trump's weighing in as South Carolina Governor Henry McMaster is expected to announce a decision on who should fill the Senate seat left vacant after Graham's unexpected death over the weekend. Here's NPR's Frank Ordonez.
11: President Trump, who was very close to Graham, has been giving interviews praising the longtime South Carolina senator. The president made his request on social media, calling it a, quote, fabulous tribute to Lindsey. Trump said Graham loved his sister, Darlene Graham Nordone, dearly. Graham, who never married, was very close with his younger sister. He adopted her after their parents died so she could receive his military benefits. South Carolina Governor Henry McMaster will make the appointment to fill the seat until January. Graham, who was 71 years old, died suddenly on Saturday night while campaigning for a fifth term. Several prominent South Carolina Republicans have already expressed interest in running for the seat. Franco Ordonez, NPR News.
10: Federal agents are on the scene of a federal immigration enforcement fatal shooting in Maine. Senator Angus King, an independent who caucuses with Democrats, says he was informed by Homeland Security Secretary Mark Wayne Mullen that a man in his 20s who was ordered to leave the U.S. had weaponized his vehicle when the shooting happened. The encounter ignited protests within hours. Secretary of State Marco Rubio says he's beginning a campaign to dismantle the International Criminal Court, the world's only standing war crimes tribunal. NPR's Michelle Kellerman reports Rubio calls the ICC a threat to U.S. sovereignty.
12: In an op-ed in the Wall Street Journal and in an online video, Secretary Rubio accuses the International Criminal Court based in The Hague of waging a war against the U.S.
13: Not with bullets or missiles, but with statutes, and compacts, and the force of so-called international law.
12: Rubio says U.S. service members or Border Patrol agents could be at risk for prosecution, but the court was set up more than two decades ago to prosecute war crimes and genocide in countries that don't or won't hold their personnel to account. The Trump administration imposed sanctions to stop an ICC investigation into Afghanistan, and now Rubio says he will work to dismantle what he calls the court's threat to U.S. sovereignty. Michelle Kellerman, NPR News, the State Department.
10: Jurassic Park star Sam Neill has died. A statement posted to the New Zealand actor's social media page says he died Monday in Sydney at the age of 78. Neill's award-winning career spanned several decades and memorable roles, including in Peaky Blinders, The Piano, and perhaps most famously, Steven Spielberg's classic Jurassic Park. Neill disclosed a few years ago he was diagnosed with a rare type of non-Hodgkin lymphoma. This is NPR News.
5: This is WUNC News. I'm Brianna Atkinson. Brunswick County is the first county in North Carolina to go to stage 3 water restrictions amid the statewide drought. According to the county's website, nearly a third of Brunswick is now under an exceptional drought, which is the highest tier of drought possible. The county moved to stage 3 water restrictions on Friday, about a week after moving to stage 2. Some restrictions include prohibiting automated outdoor irrigation, except for things like watering for food gardens or existing landscaping using handheld hoses. Starting August 1st, the city of Raleigh's parking rates will increase for on-street parking and select parking facilities. In some cases, there will be a 25-cent increase for hourly on-street parking and a $1 increase for hourly non-event parking deck rates. Parking rates have remained unchanged for the city since 2018. According to a release, Raleigh's free 2-hour parking downtown will still remain in effect. A Winston-Salem developer is taking the next step toward creating what could become one of the area's largest industrial sites. WFDD's April Leslie reports.
14: Front Street Capital is asking the Lexington City Council to annex nearly 850 acres along Highway 47 for what it calls the Carolina Corridor Industrial Center. The company says the site is designed to attract manufacturers, logistics companies, and other large employers. Plans call for 8.4 million square feet of space across as many as 15 buildings. Officials are now assessing whether Lexington could provide services to the property if it joins the city limits. The proposal comes just weeks after Davidson County leaders approved zoning changes for another massive industrial site near Conrad Hill. Together, the projects could give the county two large-scale sites to market for future economic development. A public hearing on the annexation request is set for August 10th. I'm April Leslie.
5: Mostly cloudy today with showers and thunderstorms likely, highs around 80. 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

0: 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You're with The World.
1: 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It's 3:30. I'm Catherine Braun. 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It is mostly cloudy, drizzly, and cooler this afternoon across the Piedmont and Sand Hills, noticeably so, with temperatures in the mid and upper 70s. We'll see more rain overnight with lows in the mid and upper 60s. Partly sunny tomorrow with temperatures reaching the upper 80s.
2: 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I'm Carolyn Beeler. One of the strongest storms so far this year, Typhoon Bobby, slammed

0: Coming up, the LA band that's still nostalgic for psychedelic rock from Cambodia after a quarter century. 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
2: 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We'll talk about the possible future developments, as well as baseball history in the Old North State. 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
3: 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I'm Catherine Brond, hoping you'll stay with us for All Things Considered, coming your way next. 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
0: This is The World. I'm Marco Werman. Psychedelic rock in Cambodia. It thrived there in the 1960s, but when the radical Khmer Rouge communist leaders took over in the 70s, they deemed rock and roll corrupt and too Western and prohibited it. The band Dengue Fever, based in L.A., has spent the past 25 years putting their own spin on classic Cambodian psychedelic rock. Their most recent album, Ting Mong, came out almost exactly 3 years ago.

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1: European powerhouses France and Spain face off in the World Cup semifinals. 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
2: 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I'm Catherine Braun. I'll have a state news update for you in just a moment. Coming up later on All Things Considered, farmers in Senegal are welcoming two kinds of fish into their rice paddies. The hope is that the fish will be good for fertilizing food and eating snails that cause a debilitating parasite infection. I'll tell you more about that coming up in about 20 minutes. 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What is mostly cloudy and drizzly across central North Carolina this afternoon. Some storms are possible as we head toward evening. It is noticeably cooler with temperatures in the mid and upper 70s. Now the news.
3: Live from NPR News in Culver City, California, I'm Dwayne Brown. After another exchange of fire between the U.S. and Iran, President Trump says he's reinstating a blockade on Iran in the Strait of Hormuz. That's where about 20% of the world's fuel flows through, but tanker traffic is now down to a crawl. NPR's Scott Horsley tells us about how that's affecting energy prices as well as the cost at the gas pump.
4: Continued fighting in and around the Strait of Hormuz has pushed oil prices higher. AAA says the average price of regular gas in the U.S. is now $3.87 a gallon. That's up about 8 cents from a week ago, but 21 cents lower than this time last month. Gasoline consumption

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1: I'm Anita Rao. If you've eaten around young kids, you know the word yucky. But historian Helen Zoe Veit says picky eating isn't natural and inevitable.
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1: Big oil companies have been raking in $30 million per hour in excess profits since the Iran war began. I'm Eric Hodge, plus a look at the perception of flood risk in the aftermath of Helene. 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
2: 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I'm Catherine Braun. I'll have a state news update for you in just a moment. In addition to your contribution, support for WUNC News comes from the Southern Environmental Law Center. 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Well, it's been mostly cloudy, drizzly, and on the cool side, relatively speaking, across central North Carolina this afternoon, with temperatures mainly in the upper 70s. We're going to start to warm up, though, tomorrow. Partial sunshine, upper 80s. And by Wednesday, looks like we'll be back into the low and mid 90s. Now the news.
3: Live from NPR News in Culver City, California, I'm Duane Brown. Secretary of State Marco Rubio says he's beginning a campaign to dismantle the International Criminal Court, the world's only standing war crimes tribunal. NPR's Michelle Kellerman tells us Rubio calls the ICC a threat to U.S. sovereignty.
4: In an op-ed in the Wall Street Journal and in an online video, Secretary Rubio accuses the International Criminal Court based in The Hague of waging a war against the U.S.
5: Not with bullets or missiles, but with statutes, compacts, and the force of so-called international law.
4: Rubio says U.S. service members or Border Patrol agents could be at risk for prosecution, but the court was set up more than two decades ago to prosecute war crimes and genocide in countries that don't or won't hold their personnel to account. The Trump administration imposed sanctions to stop an ICC investigation into Afghanistan, and now Rubio says he will work to dismantle what he calls the court's threat to U.S. sovereignty. Michelle Kellerman, NPR News, the State Department.
3: A dozen states led by California are suing to stop the merger of Hollywood giants Paramount and Warner Brothers Discovery. NPR's David Falkenflik reports the states worry the deal would stifle competition between film studios and news outlets.
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3: 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I'm Catherine Braund. 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
1: 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Local lawmakers are still searching for funding to keep the project rolling. 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
1: On the next Due South, could Major League Baseball come to North Carolina? The majors want to expand, and Raleigh is making a push. It would cost billions of dollars, though there are some influential figures supporting the effort. We'll talk about the possible future developments, as well as baseball history in the Old North State. Join us.
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4: In Los Angeles, I'm Kai Rizdahl. It is Monday today. This one is the 13th day of July. Good as always to have you along, everybody. You know, there is a certain rhythm to economic data. The monthly jobs report comes out, with exceptions only for holidays, on the first Friday of the month. Updates to gross domestic product come out like a metronome, more and more specific about economic growth each time. And as surely as day follows night, the Consumer Price Index, which will be upon us tomorrow, is followed by the Producer Price Index. Consumer prices are pretty straightforward, right? Prices for consumers. The PPI, though, is more complex. Inflation at the wholesale level, yes, but it measures prices that businesses are charging all buyers, businesses and consumers. And the thing is, as Marketplace's Justin Ho reports now to get us going, what happens in the PPI doesn't always stay in the PPI.
5: Part of the reason why the consumer and producer price indexes have been moving up at different rates is because they measure different things.
6: One of the big things is rent. That's a very big component.

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2: 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Thank you so much for listening to WUNC News. I'm Russ Henry. Coming up at 8 o'clock tonight, we'll bring you Due South. And if you're a WUNC News sustainer, thank you. 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
3: This is Fresh Air. I'm Tanya Mosley. And my guests today are writers and performers Rashida Jones and Will McCormick. They've been creative writing partners for more than 2 decades. A partnership that began with a failed date and turned into the screenplays for Celeste and Jesse Forever, and now The Invite, directed by Olivia Wilde and starring Wilde, Seth Rogen, Penelope Cruz, and Edward Norton. It's a comedy about two couples and one dinner party that unravels everything. Jones is also an actor, producer, and director. She won a Grammy for co-directing Quincy, about her father, Quincy Jones, and was nominated for an Emmy for her performance in Black Mirror. McCormick won an Academy Award for his animated short film, If Anything Happens, I Love You. When we left off, we were talking about how Will and Rashida are drawn to writing about heartbreak and loss. As writers, I notice that you all gravitate towards, I don't know if I call it an emotional traffic jam or that moment, that moment of clarity. It's the hard moment. It's the part that we all know. It's inevitable that we experience. But why do you want to live there as writers? Like, it almost feels like that's the thing you all always are going towards.
4: We are always there, aren't we?
5: Yeah. I don't mean to sound morbid, and I don't mean it that way, but life is really just a series of losses. It's one loss and one heartbreak after another. You know, when your little summer ends and you don't want it to end, and then you get your heart broken, and then you have kids and they're going to break your heart, and then your parents die, and then you start to lose bone density, and then you start but I say that because I really believe it, that those are the gifts, right, of being human, because it's in those moments where we feel the most vulnerable, the most alive. Those moments can actually be the funniest because they're so raw. Mm. And it's when we feel connected, right? Like, heartbreak is the thing that binds us. Like, no matter who you are, or no matter where you are, or no matter how old you are, like, you're going to go through heartache. Mm-hmm. And when you do, you feel less alone. You feel more connected because that is the thing. It's like the great connector. And you know, for better or for worse, for the most part, in my work and in our work together, I've been able to like dig into those moments because I find it hard for me personally to live life without stories that help me get through those moments. Mm-hmm. I find it actually impossible. Mm. Like, I need music, I need poetry, I need films to help me get through those moments because they're really, really hard. And to be able to dig into some of those moments with Rashida has just been such a gift. And I don't take that for granted, to be able to do that for a living.
4: I also think that

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2: The FIFA World Cup is almost over. France, Spain, England, and Argentina are the final four still kicking. Argentina has won the tournament 3 times, and England, not in 6 decades. But up first is France and Spain, as the 2 powerhouses meet Tuesday for the first time in 2 years, and the world will be watching. 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
3: 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Thank you so much for listening to WUNC News. I'm Russ Henry. Coming up next, it's Due South. 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
4: This is Due South on WUNC News. I'm Leonida Inge. We're talking Southern food this hour, beginning with Trey Tapp, owner of the Chicken Hut in Durham, and how he continues the family legacy.
5: Growing up in the restaurant, I saw how much my parents poured blood, sweat, and tears in the restaurant, how hard they worked, how much my parents loved the community and loved giving back.
4: John T. Edge is an expert on Southern food and culture. 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
4: Plus the strange backstory of pimento cheese on Due South. The news is next.
7: Live from NPR News in Washington, I'm Libby Casey. U.S. Central Command has confirmed it will resume a naval blockade of Iran tomorrow. NPR's Quill Lawrence reports it would be the latest act of war to undermine the ceasefire between the two countries.
8: CENTCOM announced it will enforce President Trump's order of a maritime blockade on all traffic entering and exiting Iranian ports and coastal areas. The U.S. military will protect ship traffic passing through the Strait of Hormuz that doesn't violate the blockade. But the president posted on social media that the U.S. would begin charging a 20% fee on cargo that it protects. Tit-for-tat strikes by the U.S. on Iranian targets and by Iran on U.S. Gulf allies have intensified, and the president has alternately said the ceasefire is over, but then said that negotiations continue for a lasting peace deal. Before the U.S. and Israel attacked Iran in February, tanker traffic moved freely through the strait, supplying 20% of the world's oil and other important commodities. Quill Lawrence, NPR News.
7: An officer with Immigration and Customs Enforcement shot and killed a man in Maine today. Immigrants' rights groups have identified the man shot as a 26-year-old native of Colombia. He was not the target of the warrant that ICE was trying to serve, according to the Office of Independent Maine Senator Angus King. Maine Public's Ari Snyder says local reaction in the small city of Biddeford has been swift.
9: Protesters gathered across the street from Republican Senator Susan Collins' office. Among their chants was that they want no more funding for ICE. Collins said in a written statement that, quote, the shooting in Biddeford requires a full and impartial investigation of what happened.
7: The Department of Homeland Security released a statement saying that an ICE officer discharged his weapon, quote, fearing for public safety, when the man's vehicle attempted to flee the scene of an ICE stop. It's the second time in a week that ICE agents have used deadly force after a shooting last Tuesday in Houston, Texas. Dozens of states, led by California, are suing.